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0: Jam. From Pacifica Radio in Los Angeles, this is the broadcast as heard on KPFK 90.7 FM in LA and on dozens of other fine affiliate stations over both the public airwaves and the internets around the country and the world, blanketing planet Earth. I'm Brad Friedman, your friendly investigative blogger, journalist, troublemaker, muckraker, an all-around swell fellow, says me from bradblog.com. Thank you very much for joining us for another thrilling episode of the Bradcast today. Always delighted to have you here. Also always delighted to have Desi Doyen here. How are you, Des?
1: Doing okay.
0: Are you feeling delighted?
1: Something like that.
0: All right.
1: Say that. Yeah, sure.
0: Okay, sure. Coming up momentarily, we will be joined by one of the lead opponents of Donald Trump's proposed 250-foot so-called Triumphal Arch project. What he is triumphing about is not completely clear. The Interior Department has vowed that they will begin construction virtually any minute on this thing, as they make it seem, despite the ongoing legal challenges and lack of final approval from the commissions necessary to build such a gargantuan structure in the heart of Washington, D.C.'s so-called monumental core. If built, as threatened, in the middle of the view from the Lincoln Memorial to the Arlington National Cemetery and vice versa, it would become the second tallest structure in the nation's capital after the Washington Memorial. Veterans groups and others, as you heard at the top there, have opposed the project in federal court. And over the weekend, Donald Trump threw a new curveball at the entire project, declaring that it would become a military complex housing a drone port and snipers and ammunition storage. Also, a lovely tourist spot if you happen to be visiting D.C., We will be joined momentarily by cultural landscape expert Charles Birnbaum, who formerly served as the coordinator of the National Park Service's Historic Landscape Initiative, to help us, frankly, make any sense of all of this. In the meantime, a few items of quite related news today from two different stories regarding Trump's White House ballroom. The other monstrosity he is busy foisting on all of us. As Washington Post reports in an exclusive today, in the weeks leading up to his resignation last year, the first architect of the White House ballroom clashed with Donald Trump over design features that the architect believed violated building safety codes. That, according to two people with knowledge of the discussions and corroborating documents reviewed by the Washington Post. James McCreary II withdrew from the project last October after warning repeatedly that Trump was insisting on a preliminary design that did not provide adequate emergency exit routes or fire containment measures, said the people who spoke on the condition of anonymity to describe the private conversations.
1: Wow, it sounds almost like the Titanic on land.
0: Yeah, what could possibly go wrong? Trump's growing vision for the ballroom triggered a cascade of design issues, including conflicts with building standards McCreary was trained to follow. According to the people familiar with their discussions, McCreary informed the White House that Trump's ballroom design did not meet fire safety codes, which require the majority of guests to be able to quickly exit through the main entrance during an emergency. The architect also pointed out that alternative emergency exit routes out of the building were insufficient and that there was little in the design to prevent a kitchen fire from rapidly spreading into the event space.
1: Man, that's crazy.
0: Above, on the floor above. Yeah, crazy indeed. We have a crazy president. Have you noticed? In addition to fire safety concerns, Trump's desired ballroom design did not include enough toilets to accommodate the structure's maximum occupancy of 1,300 guests.
1: Come on, ladies, speak up.
0: Yeah, well, listen to this. According to documents reviewed first by the Post, and there were few options for adding any more toilets as the event space was increased by Trump himself. And they've got drawings in this article of his Sharpie on the on these blueprints, you know, expanding the original design. There were few options for adding more as the event space occupied most of the building's footprint. One early ballroom design featured just, and I'm going to let you guess, Des, how many stalls, 1,300 people is the maximum occupancy for this. How many stalls should be deployed in the women's restroom for a site like that?
1: I have no idea how many should be, but it should be a lot.
0: How about seven? Would seven be enough?
1: Oh my God.
0: For 1,300 people? Because that's what the design featured. On September 30, 2025, a White House team met to review the ballroom design, and they discussed, quote, areas of concern and comments from contractors on the project, according to a White House official's meeting notes. Quote, life safety, big concern, the notes said. Nonetheless, according to the Post, Trump brushed off the architect McCreary's concerns. And with the president countering that no building codes apply to White House construction. Quote, I am the code, Trump said. Discussions about the safety issues in the ballroom design continued for months, even after McCreary resigned, apparently, according to White House records. It is not clear from the records reviewed by the Post whether the safety issues that he identified have been resolved in more recent designs by the architecture firm that replaced McCreary's firm late last year. All of this in a facility that Trump is now claiming to is needed for national security purposes. Even if it doesn't actually secure the people inside the building, which, by the way, could include the president of the United States, the vice president of the United States, the entire cabinet, all sorts of foreign dignitaries and officials. But other than that, totally national security. Relatedly today, as the AP is reporting, President Donald Trump's AI-fueled vision for a drone port he intends to install atop the White House ballroom includes missile-bearing unmanned aerial vehicles, or UAVs, and gun-toting troops, ostensibly to protect the 18-acre complex and the nation's capital. Unless, of course, there's a fire in the kitchen that burns everybody inside. Not sure how much good the unmanned aerial vehicles will be in that case on top of that facility. But as the Associated Press reports today, just a few hundred feet away from this ballroom or the proposed ballroom or the under construction ballroom, a drone port run by the U.S. Secret Service and not the military is already operational. Equipped with cameras and sensors to scope out potential threats from a bird's eye view, the UAVs stand on alert until deployed at officers' commands. The agency is using a model of drone known as, quote, drone as first responder, deploying speedy unarmed drones from outdoor stations to serve as flying cameras. It's a model that has been adopted apparently by hundreds of police agencies across the U.S., often powered by AI software to help dodge obstacles or track targets. The existence of these surveillance drones on a Treasury Department building adjacent to the White House complex has not been previously reported and could undercut Trump's legal claims that the ballroom construction is necessary, quote, to protect the White House and surrounding region from aerial attacks. So they already got one right next door. The need for the drone port underpinned Trump's national security defense for the construction project, a justification he is now citing for the construction of a massive arch outside the gates of Arlington Cemetery. Drones now represent one of the largest emerging threats the White House must defend against, according to Paul Eklof, a former supervisor of the Secret Service's Presidential Protection Division. The Russian-Ukraine war, he explained, has highlighted the risks that are posed by drones, even off-the-shelf models that can cause massive damage. Yet, there are major logistical hurdles involving putting a busy drone port on top of the White House, according to Javed Ali, who served on the National Security Council during Trump's first term. During Trump's first term, conversations about drones often centered on their use in places like Iraq and Syria. But now it has become a matter of domestic security, said Ali. Quote, there's a whole host of questions like who is responsible for overseeing it and how would there be any deconfliction with commercial airspace? Complexities around federal oversight were laid bare this year when the U.S. military used a laser to shoot down a drone near El Paso, Texas, only to find out that the laser belonged to the drone belonged to Customs and Border Protection. The mishap briefly led the FAA to close nearby airspace and the El Paso airport, the busiest airport in West Texas. A drone hub at the White House would navigate crowded and complex airspaces around Washington, not far from Reagan Washington National Airport and flight paths shared by other military aircraft. That same concern has now been added to Trump's newly declared conversion of his 250-foot Triumphal Arch into a military drone port, as its proposed site, Memorial Circle, is even closer to the Reagan National Airport than the White House is. But hey, Donald Trump is the code. So I guess he's also the arbiter of air traffic rules and regulations, right?
1: Or he is not subject to them. So everybody else just gets to figure it out.
0: Right. He's not subject to them. So everybody else has to hope and pray that they'll stay safe if they're flying into or out of Washington, D.C. Trump started talking about the drone port over the ballroom back in May, weeks after a federal judge halted ballroom construction but allowed work on security components to continue. Remember that? The security components were supposed to be, you know, an underground
1: bunker.
0: Bunker, yeah, to militarized underground bunker. But once the judge said, oh, militarized bunker, that's okay. You can continue with that. We would never stop national security. Then Donald Trump said, oh, yeah, also we're planning a drone port on the roof of the ballroom. So that's now a military complex as well. Trump later went on to refer to the ballroom itself as a military complex, leaning on that security role as legal justification for the entire project.
1: And we've also already heard that the Obama administration built an underground bunker
0: yes.
1: secretly many years ago.
0: We already had one.
1: We already have
0: yeah.
1: one.
0: But that's why he's doing it. It's totally for national security. Never mind that Obama bunker. It's substandard. It's not nearly as good as the one under Donald Trump's ballroom and, of course, the drone port on top of it. And it's all for, you know, national security. So how can you say no to it? And yes, he is now doing that exact same thing for his proposed Triumphal Arch. And that, according to experts, might actually delay its approval and construction. At least it should, if it were not for the fact that the Trump administration and the U.S. Supreme Court that gives it carte blanche on nearly any terrible idea that Donald Trump comes up with, if they were not both entirely corrupt. But let's take a quick break here, and we will talk about all of this with one of those experts, the Cultural Landscape Foundation's founder and CEO, Charles Birnbaum, a Trump arch nemesis, if you will. He joins us next on the broadcast. I'm Brad Friedman. Don't touch that dial.
1: 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And thanks.

0: Yes, he is. Welcome back. It's the Bradcast. Brad Friedman from bradblog.com. He absolutely is King Midas in reverse. Everything he touches turns to still FCC radio, so I can't say. Anyway, by the way, we may have another fun song to play at the end of this show, if time allows. I'm just saying. Anyway, as you know, the Trump administration is, yes, proposing a 250-foot so-called triumphal arch on Memorial Circle in Washington, D.C., in between, smack dab in the middle of the Lincoln Memorial and Arlington National Cemetery. As you also may know, a number of organizations and stakeholders, including U.S. veterans, are opposing the construction of this massive monument in federal court, even as final approval for the proposal is still purportedly under consideration by the National Capital Planning Commission, or NCPC, which gave its initial sign-off back in May. The commission is the federal executive branch agency responsible for reviewing and approving federal development and design projects in Washington, D.C. and the surrounding National Capital Region, covering everything from commemorative works and monuments to federal office buildings. It exists to make sure federal projects meet planning and design standards for the Capitol. The arch was also previously approved by the U.S. Commission of Fine Arts, which has been stacked with Trump supporters, so their approval was likely a foregone conclusion. But a number of groups are still opposing the construction in court, including Vote Vets, the nation's largest progressive veterans organization, Home of the Brave, a group of a number of conservatives who oppose Donald Trump, and the Cultural Landscape Foundation, a nonprofit which seeks to broaden support and understanding of our cultural landscapes. Earlier this month, those groups produced a video explaining some of their opposition to the proposed arch while urging Americans to contact their representatives in D.C. and submit public comment to the National Capital Planning Commission in advance of the deadline for comments on September 30th.
1: My name is Paul Eaton, Major General, United States Army, retired. Behind me, Arlington National Cemetery, where thousands of great Americans have their final rest. One of them is my father, killed in action over the Ho Chi Minh Trail at night on 12 January 1969. What the Trump administration proposes is to plant a 250-foot tall arch right here to break the sight line between the Lincoln Memorial and the cemetery, which is entirely inappropriate and borders on sacrilege to the men and women buried behind me. I'm not the only one upset about this.
2: I'm the proud Gold Star mother of First Lieutenant Ken Ballard. He was killed in the Iraq War. Ken is buried at Arlington. So for me, Arlington has been a nice, quiet place. This proposal by this administration doesn't bear well with me. There will be an observation deck. We don't need tourists overlooking funerals. I'm just appalled.
1: In front of me is the Lincoln Memorial, Memorial Bridge, Memorial Circle, and Arlington National Cemetery behind me. Memorial. The use of that word is not an accident.
3: I'm Charles Birnbaum. I'm the founding president and CEO of the Cultural Landscape Foundation. Go to the top of the Lincoln Memorial, and you'll see the view of Arlington National Cemetery. Today, that is at risk. That relationship would be altered by a 250-foot tall monumental arch. It will alter that hallowed ground and that feeling and association that everyone has when they experience the cemetery. In 1916, Frederick Law Olmsted Jr., the same year he wrote the enabling legislation for the National Park Service, said to build a monumental feature such as an arch today would be a slap in the face to the Lincoln Memorial.
1: The U.S. Park Service says that construction for this arch will be 20 hours a day for up to 3 years. Every weekday, somebody is buried at Arlington National Cemetery.
2: If Trump thinks that we'll be quiet about this proposed arch, he's wrong. We need everybody to speak out about this.
1: Veterans are in federal court right now fighting this project, but it's not over. The commission vote is coming soon. Here's what I'd like you to do. File a public statement to the commission for this next vote. Reach out to your representative and to your two senators and make your case. And please share this video.
0: That video from Vote Vets, Home of the Brave, and the Cultural Landscape Foundation. As opposition has intensified the construction of Trump's arch, along with his Park Service's insistence that construction will begin any day now, even before the courts have had time to ring in on the matter, the administration has recently changed their proposal for the arch, claiming that, as with his ballroom construction at the White House, construction of the 250-foot arch is actually needed for national security and will be redesigned as a military outpost. Well, that's new. As Trump posted on Sunday, quote, at the strong request of the United States military and for national security purposes, I have agreed to convert the magnificent triumphal arch planned since the Civil War era many years ago at the receptive circle adjoining the Arlington Memorial Bridge into a top grade military complex / triumphal arch to house, store, and have the rapid ability to use large numbers of drones plus snipers on both the roof and plaza areas, and additionally have and hold large quantities of sniper ammunition storage. Okay. As the Washington Post reports this week, President Donald Trump's push to convert his planned triumphal arch near Arlington National Cemetery into a military complex, which he has framed for nearly a year as a tourist attraction, has complicated a required federal review process and raised new legal and safety concerns. Critics of the plan saw echoes of Trump's shifting security case for the White House ballroom, which the administration has used to defend that project in court. In fact, somewhat successfully, as courts have allowed construction of national security-related design features, even as the rest of the ballroom remains under challenge, though Trump quickly thereafter changed his rationale for the entire project itself by insisting that the entire thing was needed as a national security project. But as the Post notes, while presidents have historically had some leeway to revamp the White House grounds, the arch would stand on federal parkland more than a mile away, where Congress has set stricter rules for construction. Congressman Jared Huffman of California, the top Democrat on the House committee that oversees federal parkland, responded, quote, there is nothing that authorizes or justifies a massive arch, even if Trump tries to disguise it as a military facility, adding, quote, this is cartoonishly illegal. But he's obviously trying to find a way to do it anyway. Moreover, aviation experts warned on Monday that using drones at the planned site, Memorial Circle, a roundabout near Reagan National Airport, could pose risks in the airport's crowded airspace, where a collision between an Army helicopter and an American Airlines regional jet killed 67 people just last year. Other military and safety experts have questioned the implications of storing ammunition in the middle of a heavily used traffic circle and whether tourists could still enter the arch as previously planned. Historic preservationists participating in a required federal review process said they could not move forward until the administration clarifies Trump's plans for the arch. Administration officials last week had asked Washington and Virginia's preservation offices to agree to a memorandum of agreement, or MOA, by Monday of this week as part of that process, and they invited other preservationists to participate. One of them, Charles Birnbaum of the Cultural Landscape Foundation, who you heard in that video opposing the arch before Trump's new national security justification for it, wrote an email to the administration on Monday, cited by the Washington Post, noting the foundation's, quote, very strong opposition to site the arch in Memorial Circle, charging, quote, this MOA is DOA. Joining us now is Charles Birnbaum, president, CEO, and founder of the Cultural Landscape Foundation, which he founded after 15 years as the coordinator of the National Park Service Historic Landscape Initiative. Oh, Mr. Birnbaum, thank you for joining us today on the broadcast, sir.
4: Thank you for having us, Brad. That was quite the setup. Much appreciated.
0: Well, appreciate what you're doing here. Before we dive into your initial concerns and objections about this project, Charles, as a landscape architect and former National Park Service veteran, let me ask you off the top about your new concerns regarding this conversion of the Triumphal Arch now into a military complex. How does that complicate the purported need or justification for this project as you see it?
4: So a few things. First of all, in your setup, Brad, you mentioned that the Commission of Fine Arts has already reviewed this project and approved it after two short meetings where even the final design was approved without seeing it. Well, we're obviously now talking about a project that is altogether different. You know, there are all sorts of security enhancements that would have to be inaugurated, fencing, guard posts, all sorts of other appurtenances that we're clueless about. In fact, is it solely military? Are there tourists? Do you turn right to go to the gift shop and left to go to the arsenal? None of this is clear to us. So candidly, you know, we wrote as soon as we saw the Trump posting at 7:34 a.m. on September 20th, we still have no answer. So at the end of the day, there's an MOA that, as you noted, we declared DOA, but we don't even know what it's for. So it's very confusing, but it's whiplash inducing. And, you know, we're waiting to understand what it is that we're supposed to be reviewing.
0: It kind of felt, when I heard about this, it kind of felt like, oh, he's trying to somehow smooth the path for this project. But in fact, I mean, if they're actually changing what was previously approved into a completely different design, doesn't that sort of start the project over from square one to have it all the approvals sort of reapproved?
4: So, Brad, a couple of things. First of all, in your setup, you noted about the White House. The White House is a bit of a Switzerland in terms of the review process. And reviews that we have counted on in the past, for example, during the president's first term in 2016, the review of the fence that was increased in its height went through all of the necessary review authorities in a way that it's been perceived as a professional courtesy. Well, of course, that hasn't been happening currently, but this is different. The National Park Service has to go through this process. In fact, the reason this has not been rubber stamped at the National Capital Planning Commission in the same way that the CFA rubber stamped it, because it is also filled with Trump acolytes, is that they have to get the sign off on Section 106 before it goes to the National Capital Planning Commission for final approval. Mm-hmm. So that is what's holding that up right now. And at the end of the day, the Park Service needs to do their due diligence to honor the Secretary of the Interior's standards for historic properties and the guidelines for the treatment of cultural landscapes, which I served as the author of during my 15-year tenure. So that has not been happening, and it's hard to know where we are. But it does, I have to say, you know, to me, it's not accidental that there's shades of Rudy Giuliani here with September 11th, a noun and a verb. We're now sort of coding everything to be a security detail. Right. I'm waiting for the Kennedy Center to be proposed as a naval facility.
0: Yes.
4: Because of its sighting on the Potomac.
0: Yes. Have you heard from veterans groups specifically about this, some of the folks you're working with how they feel about this change to suddenly wave a wand and turn it into a national security military complex?
4: I think the thing we've heard from many veterans, and I think for me, the thing that's most disconcerting is what the experience would be like to be in those hallowed grounds where there are services every day. I mean, to be at the overlook at the Eternal Flame and the Kennedy gravesite, and whether you're looking at tourists in their summer wear on the roof or sharpshooters, that visual connectivity between that terrace and the Lincoln Memorial would be destroyed with a 250-foot arch. There's 138 plus or minus properties where we could avoid and minimize and mitigate the effect on those with a different type of gesture that would honor the president's executive order from back in January without slamming an arch in the primary view shed at this scale that it has been proposed.
0: So you don't oppose the arch itself as proposed and constructed by this particular president, but merely its placement of the arch that you generally oppose here?
4: Yeah. So for your listeners that may not be involved with Section 106, who when they hear that, it sounds so wonky, they stop listening. That the three pillars of that process is to avoid, minimize, and mitigate adverse effects. That is sort of the letter of the law. That is the process as we understand it. So avoid would be put it somewhere else. Well, there have been some great proposals for other locations by the DC Historic Preservation Office. Minimize the height. So basically what the administration has told us, it's their way or the highway. They want an arch. They're creating all sorts of narratives. They're trying to figure out which one will stick. I mean, there was the narrative a few weeks ago that this was already approved back in the 20s, which it was a pair of columns. It wasn't an arch. Mm-hmm. And so, you know, I don't know what's next, but this is where we are now. And there has been no effort to really minimize or avoid the impacts on one of the most treasured city plans in the country, if not the world.
0: Well, it wasn't just proposed and approved or something by Congress in the 20s. In his argument over the weekend, he basically said, where's the one? I don't want to get the quote. Yeah, here we go. He said this arch, this magnificent triumphal arch was, quote, planned since the Civil War era many years ago, and it is therefore moving ahead as per an act of Congress, the one you cite in 1920. Is any of that actually true? Was this planned in any way since the Civil War era, or was it approved by Congress in any way?
4: So a couple of things. So in 1910, when the Commission of Fine Arts was created, one of the original commissioners, and you quoted this, Brad, in your setup, was Frederick Law Olmsted Jr., mm-hmm. who was seated in its origin in 1910. By 1916, Olmsted Jr. was the only person still living from the Macmillan Commission. He was sort of a guardian of the vision of that plan. I also want to note that it was the very same year that Frederick Law Olmsted Jr., son of the great Olmsted Sr., who designed Central and Prospect Park and scores of park systems throughout the nation, that he wrote the enabling legislation for the National Park Service, the Organic Act. And those three pillars are preserve, protect, and enhance. So it is about understanding our shared cultural patrimony and our heritage. Mm. In 1916, a year after they broke ground and it's under construction now at the Lincoln Memorial, he recognized that there had been 19th century proposals to build an arch. And that is when he said to build an arch now would be a slap in the face to the Lincoln Memorial. So it, you know, and then in 1931, when we have, of course, the Memorial Bridge, that was a symbolic gesture connecting the Lincoln Memorial with Arlington House, the home of Robert E. Lee's family. And it was about crossing the Potomac as a gesture to heal the rift between the North and the South. This will sever that relationship.
0: Yeah, I was wondering about that. You wrote in a very helpful history, by the way, a piece mm-hmm. at the Cultural Landscape Foundation. When the various memorials and monuments that now make up what is known as the monumental core in D.C., when they were constructed, was it all part of a grand plan, or was it more of a piecemeal project that was added to and or expanded upon over the years?
4: So, of course, we have the L'Enfant plan from the very late 18th century, and then we have the Macmillan Commission, and it is a comprehensive vision for the city that has really served as our bone structure, if you will. I often describe it like a tapestry or a quilt that everyone understands the framework for that. And so we manage change with continuity. And it's very easy to protect a viewshed when it's over the reflecting pool. You know, there it is, 2,020 feet long. But when Memorial Bridge was built, at the angle that it was built, if you really, it is having the memorial, the Lincoln Memorial, serve as a hinge point. So mm-hmm. view across the bridge was subordinate. The bridge didn't have arches and large architectural embellishments because it was meant to carry the eye forward to the verdant green backdrop of that landscape with Arlington House right there on that sight line. And that sight line is just as treasured in the opposite direction from the cemetery, and not just the Arlington House, but also

0: and that connection between the Lincoln Memorial and the Arlington Cemetery, which many have cited as a key objection to this project. That was a specific feature of the design, or did it simply, you know, come to be that over the years and decades?
1: I would say that since the founding of the Commission of Fine Arts in 1910, and then of course later the National Capital Planning Commission, that the nation's landscape in Washington, D.C. looks the way it does because of the review authority. So when you think about all these memorials that we have inherited, whether it was the World War II memorial, that was quite controversial, but of course it does not block the view shed between the Lincoln Memorial and the Capitol Dome. When you look at the Halprin design for the FDR Memorial, there is an alley of flowering cherry trees that frame the borrowed view to the Washington Monument. When you look at the Martin Luther King Memorial and its embellishments of flowering cherry trees around its United on the Basin and its view sheds, or even the Vietnam Veterans Memorial, mm-hmm. The history of monuments and memorials are that they take the place in the common symphonic language of the landscape of Washington. Mm. And part of the thing that is interesting actually is when those quote conversations are fostered. This monumental arch not only severs those relationships, it almost serves as a gag order on just annihilating those and forcing itself upon the landscape to dominate it. And now we're going to see it dominated with sharpshooters on the rooftop.
0: How would, Charles Birnbaum, something like this go, this idea to build a memorial or a triumphal arch, whatever he's calling it, in this spot, or really anywhere else on or near the monumental core of D.C., as it's known? How would it go if it was proposed in good faith? We've added similar memorials in recent years on National Park Service property. You mentioned the Vietnam Memorial, the MLK Memorial, and so forth. How would a legitimate proposal for such an arch as Trump has proposed here, how would that take place? And how would it be different from the process that we are seeing here today by Donald Trump and his, bull in a china shop act?
1: Well, Brad, we could spend the whole time trying to give you an answer, but I think there are so many ways we can look at this. First of all presidents have always selected members of the Commission of Fine Arts, the National Capital Planning Commission. That's nothing new. But what is new is to have people serving on these review authorities that have no experience in their areas of expertise. Mm. I can tell you, as someone that's lived in D.C. for several decades and has both given testimony and has presented before the Commission of Fine Arts, that it is always a privilege. And I used to think in these meetings, gosh, when I retire, I'm going to go full geek and just come to these meetings because they were so invigorating, because the people were so visionary and the best that they were that you could have in architecture, landscape architecture, and the allied arts. 85% of the projects that go before the Commission of Fine Arts have a landscape component. There is, at this time, of the seven commissioners, no landscape architect sitting on that commission. So in a review process that begins foundationally with an agency that is meant to be stewards of our shared landscape, there is no expertise. Additionally, in just two meetings, many of these projects, think recently of the Eisenhower Memorial taking several years for approvals. Mm-hmm. Two short meetings, the second largest monument after the Washington Monument could be built in Washington. Two short meetings, no final designs in the review. And now, just like the staircase that has made its appearance on the White House, we now have a fortified installation for military use that's proposed in a heavily trafficked area in Washington. So I don't even know where to begin with this notion of legitimacy, because if there was a legitimacy, it would be foundational to avoiding, minimizing, and mitigating that process. That is what is different here. And I don't want to say uncharted territory or guardrail busting or unprecedented. It is all of those things that we see all of the time in relationship to these projects that are being forced upon the federal city and our shared heritage, because when it's gone, it's gone.
0: Yeah, I suspect whenever there's a proposal really for any new addition to the National Mall and the Monumental Corps and so forth, whether it's the World War II monument or Vietnam.

0: or MLK or Eisenhower. I suppose there's always a lot of Sturm und Drang and opposition from various people, but this seems quite a bit different from any that we have seen before in our history, as far as I can tell. I mean, have we ever had, has a president just pronounced there shall be a memorial arch or something like this? Or is there a very different way that these things generally come about over time? Well,
1: I would say, Brad, that the best known example that we hear about was the Truman tenure and the Truman balcony at the White House. That is probably the best known story, but I want to note two things about that that are often not discussed. The first is it predates the Historic Preservation Act of 1966, which this administration is also currently putting a sledgehammer to in a goal to undermine that. And one could look at these Washington projects as a test case study or perhaps legal setting precedents for the work they're trying to do across the nation. But the other thing that people don't know is that after Truman made all of his very controversial changes to the White House, the landscape, which had been pretty torn up in that process, was returned to the 1935 Olmsted firm vision. And so what it says is that even in that period of change that was being forced upon that site by the presidency, there was respect for the land. There was respect for how this building met that landscape, and the landscape was restored. And this is a very different scenario than we have ever seen, because these are all being viewed as objects in space, whether it's the helipad, whether it's the ballroom, the arch, the 200, the Garden of Heroes. The mentality is almost that what we see is, and I'm not the first to talk about the developer in chief or the architect in chief, but they're about objects that are being forced upon a spatial plan. That is what defines the nation's capital. So something as simple as putting the ballroom, if you look at a Google map, you will see there are a whole series of ellipses that then unite the conversation between the enclosed executive mansion and Lafayette Park and then the South Lawn. And what happens with the ballroom is you could see it's being forced even upon that ellipse, where there is now a blip in it, where the landscape is, it's being forced upon it. You know, and it's the same thing with this sort of new helipad, where why would you put it on axis with the main rear door of the White House looking at the South Lawn? If you had a new car, would you actually build a place to park it right on axis so that when you open your front door, you're seeing where you're parked? I mean, it's just sort of, it just shows a lack of understanding and sensitivity to the cultural landscape of Washington, D.C., which is unrivaled anywhere else in the world as a Baroque city beautiful plan. And so, I think it's going to be a challenge to have the landscape heal from all of this, but there will be stories to be told. And I think this issue of legitimacy, we all know that the way in which these projects are happening, it is by forcing a constant bending of review authorities, of government agencies. And most importantly, I want to note, Brad, that the public's voice is not being heard. There have been over 100,000 letters on the arch. 100,000. The White House had more than 30,000 letters. These were in sort of less than a couple of weeks. And so for a landscape that is supposed to symbolize democracy, this has been a very undemocratic process.
0: And this is sort of a grim thought here, but if a monument can be constructed, it can also be deconstructed and moved, presumably, if this were to go forward, Charles, despite the opposition, is this something that might be deconstructed or moved after it is already built, or once it's up, it's up?
1: So, Brad, I know it would be tantalizing to go there today, but we're an advocacy organization for the authentic place. And I would say that many of us that are doing this work, we stand shoulder to shoulder to so many other great colleagues like the DC Preservation League and others. And our goal here is to protect and preserve. That is the core principles of the National Park Service. It should be the core principles of the National Park Foundation and the Trust for the National Mall, who are both serving as fiscal agents on a number of Trump projects right now. And I think that there has been significant mission drift in the nonprofit sector. There's been a bending of these organizations. Where is the White House Association? So no, I'm not going to go there, Brad, because at the end of the day, we remain true to the enabling legislation of the National Park Service Organic Act, which is preserve, protect, and enhance. And that is not what is happening today. And these are all national park units. And so I think there needs to be a wake-up call of how to get the agency back on track. And they're going to have to do a lot of PR because they went from being like apple pie and just the most loved agency to yet another group that, like Congress, is acquiescing on their responsibility to safeguard our shared heritage.
0: So before I let you go, Charles, what happens next now? I'm wondering, like as I said earlier, I feel like Trump may have actually complicated the path forward by declaring it to be a military complex. Maybe I'm naive. Maybe that has smoothed the path somehow. The Supreme Court has been mighty friendly to him, it seems like, allowing, you know, construction of the ballroom to continue even while the court challenges are underway. So I'm wondering what you see as happening next. How does this move forward? And what can our listeners do to help to ring in with their own thoughts on this?
1: Well, Brad, just to close the circle here, I would say, first of all, thank you for opening with that video and for inviting people to be part of the process. I think everyone's voice needs to be heard. I think in terms of where things are with the arch today, the fact that, you know, we have written letters to both the National Park Service and the Commission of Fine Arts as soon as the Donald Trump original post from Real Donald Trump, which you opened with, was went public, we said, hey, we need some counsel here. And, you know, we just had another meeting right after this week on Lafayette Park, and it's all the same players. And we, you know, I think that nobody really knows what's going on. We have gone our questions have gone unanswered. And so I think in the same way that we saw people that didn't know what was going on at the reflecting pool where we filed a lawsuit earlier this year, and we saw a lot of finger pointing and confusion. I mean, you also noted about breaking ground on the arch, which was, again, you know, it went 36 hours before anyone corrected the record that the arch was not breaking ground, that it was mandatory archaeological work that was required under Section 106. I think that there is a lot of misinformation and confusion, and it's not just from us on the advocacy side, it's within these government agencies. And I don't know if they need whiplash collars more than we do, but I don't really know if anyone knows what's going on right now. But I agree with you. I think things just got a little more complicated, and we just don't know. Do these things go back to review authorities that have signed off on it? So it's unclear.
0: I'll say it's unclear, but if anything, Charles, thank you for clarifying at least what you understand, what you know regarding the history and how we got here. It's been, you know, when this project came up and people started talking about it and opposing it because of the sight lines between the Arlington Cemetery and the Lincoln Memorial, was something that I just didn't even understand. I didn't even comprehend. It's good and helpful to understand that there are people like yourselves who understand that and who can explain that all of this was done on purpose. These are not accidents of fate. It's not a, you know, a collection of good and bad ideas over the years, that there are actually people overseeing this and doing these things on purpose with hopefully some sort of historic form that can last, hopefully, for centuries. We'll see how this plan goes. Charles Birnbaum is the president, CEO, and founder of the Cultural Landscape Foundation. You can get More information on their important work at tclf.org. I will link to Charles's background, really, the history of the Memorial Corps in D.C., how that came about, and why groups like his are so concerned about what we are looking at today. Charles Birnbaum, tclf.org. You can also find him on social media. Charles, really appreciate you joining us today. Hope you don't mind if we bother you again in the future as this all moves forward.
1: Please do, Brad. It's been a pleasure. Thank you.
0: Thank you, sir. All right. Well, that was interesting, wasn't it? That was enlightening, at least for me.
2: It was for me, too, knowing the spatial relationships and the very, very purposeful, methodical effort to design the nation's capital in such a way that it preserves our history.
0: Yeah, knowing that this guy doesn't give a damn, Donald Trump. He's just running roughshod over it and putting up, you know, slapping up whatever gold pieces of crap he can.
2: Forcing it on
0: anywhere.
2: All of us.
0: Yeah, In any event, I know Charles Birnbaum said nobody really knows what's going on here. True. None of us actually do. But there is one thing that I do know. I do know that we are just over 40 days away from being able to speak up and speak out against these things. Our last chance to do so, at least this year, November 3rd, Election Day. Like I say, just over 40 days away. And as voters in states across the country are now beginning to cast their votes, finally, in this all-important midterm election, the cast of Broadway's Hamilton released a special recording last week that I might play. I like this one a lot. I may play this one a few times between now and November 3rd. But hopefully this will help get us there.

0: time for the midterms.
1: Pardon me, are you trying to vote, sir?
2: That depends. Am I registered?
1: Nope, but sir, you can check in just a sec if you can vote, sir, whenweallvote.org.
2: I'll take a note.
1: Sir, it only takes a click and it can tell you if you're registered or if you need to. And this site has all sorts of resources and your anxiety around the vote, sir, won't even be substantial.
2: You've thought this over.
1: Yes, I'm trying to stay informed and make voting the norm for people who aren't used to it. Don't look at me like I'm stupid. That's not stupid. So will you help me? Will you help get out this vote?
2: I think.

They say America's turning 250. Hooray. How are they? I didn't expect their rebellion would last till today. Well, I'll be...

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1: Yay!
2: Bravo! 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Let's not screw this one up, shall we? Brother.
1: Agreed.
2: All right, we got to get out. 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Yep, I'm Brad Friedman. 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

Dad Weed is coming to town for a KYAQ concert on Sunday, September 27th at the Maritime Heritage Center's Doppler Theater. 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It's a concert you don't want to miss.

0: Hello and welcome to Background Briefing, available 24/7 at backgroundbriefing.org. I'm Ian Masters, and today we'll look into a number of stories and issues in the news. We'll begin with Vice President Vance proudly announcing the Trump administration has stripped 760,000 enrollees off Obamacare, the Affordable Care Act, in the name of combating fraud, when the real fraudsters are the Florida Republican Senator Rick Scott, whose health care company paid the largest Medicare fraud settlement of $1.7 billion, and Trump just pardoned a fraudster who stole $2 billion from Medicare. We discuss this administration's deliberate cruelty in denying health care and food assistance to our neediest neighbors by creating phony headlines that imply social safety net programs are full of fraud and need to be cut so Trump and Vance can offset the cuts by giving tax breaks to their billionaire donors. Joining us is Alex Lawson, the Executive Director of Social Security Works, where his work focuses on protecting and expanding Social Security, Medicare and Medicaid, and lowering prescription drug prices. His recent articles of Common Dreams include "The GOP is taking our health care to fund bombs and tax cuts, we're fighting back," and "We crisscrossed America to tell Republicans stop taking our health care." Then, as an extremely powerful Category 4 Hurricane Polo threatens devastating storm surges off the coast of Acapulco, Mexico, as climate scientists warn that this year's El Niño weather pattern could be the worst on record, Background Briefing's Anna Leia examines Trump's planned cuts to climate change research, denying us the ability to learn about changing weather and sea levels at all. A coming Office of Management and Budget rule would give MAGA political lackeys control over roughly $1 trillion in federal funds to everything from local governments to elementary schools and research institutes, but also firefighting, farm programs, and veterans care. Joining Anna is climate scientist Andra Garner at Rowan University, who researches changes to sea levels in the era of climate change. She has advised the United Nations on priorities in what it's designated as the Decade of Ocean Science for Sustainable Development and sits on the New Jersey State Advisory Panel for how to deal with changes to its coast and storms. Then finally, we'll get an update on today's activities at the United Nations General Assembly and speak with Dulcy Limebach, the founder of Pass Blue, which she edits and writes, covering primarily the United Nations, peacekeeping operations, and women's issues. Previously, she was an editor for the Coalition of the UN Convention Against Corruption, was the publications director of the United Nations Association of the USA, and was an editor at the New York Times for more than 20 years. And joining us now is Alex Lawson, the Executive Director of Social Security Works, where his work focuses on protecting and expanding Social Security, Medicare and Medicaid, and lowering prescription drug prices. His recent articles at Common Dreams include "The GOP is taking our health care to fund bombs and tax cuts, we're fighting back," and "We crisscrossed America to tell Republicans stop taking our health care." Welcome to Background Briefing, Alex Lawson.
1: Thanks, as always, Ian, for having me.
0: Well, thanks for joining us. And J.D. Vance, Vice President, just announced that the Trump administration were ejecting 760,000 people from Obamacare, claiming fraud, and saying that this measure would save the government $2.2 billion. What they're not saying is that Trump just pardoned a Medicare fraudster who stole $2 billion from Medicare, and former Governor Rick Scott, now Senator from Florida, he settled Medicare fraud that he was responsible for $1.7 billion some time back, and obviously pocketed a lot as well. So where are the real fraudsters? As far as I can tell, they're going after people, and I'm not even sure that these people are guilty of anything, but if they are, it's pretty small pickings. At the same time, the pardoning these multi-billion dollar fraudsters and rewarding them, like for the people of Florida, voted for this guy to be governor and then senator. It's just incomprehensible to me why this massive crook is in the United States Senate. But I just wonder, Alex, whether this is all about trying to cover up the cruelty of the Trump administration by suggesting that somehow people in the social safety net, people that need help for health care and food and basic livelihoods, if you cast them as a bunch of fraudsters, then you can excuse yourself for the widespread cruelty of throwing millions of people off Medicare and taking away food stamps while giving tax cuts to billionaires.
1: Yeah, I think just off the bat, that what the Trump administration, the Trump regime is doing is they're, and they do it all the time, but they're basically fabricating claims of fraud in order to destroy any programs that actually help people, right? And they're doing it at Social Security. They do it in every aspect of healthcare. And this is just another one. What they are after are headlines, right? That they're taking on fraud. It's just farcical because, like, the first thing they did when they took office was fire all the inspectors general whose job it is to root out fraud. So off the bat, I want everyone to understand that that is the case. That's the short answer. This is just a distraction to steal healthcare for more people and further collapse the healthcare system. And your listeners should know, if they haven't received their notices already, this is on top of the largest premium increase that people will probably have ever seen in their lives from the $1 trillion they cut out of Medicaid. This is going to drive people's healthcare costs up higher. So it is just a fantastically cruel policy built on a foundation of even crueler policies. So that's the off the bat. Everyone should understand that. But Ian, I do think that your listeners should understand, you know, a little bit deeper dive because, you know, the question that you ask is qui bene, who benefits, right? So if there is this fraud, who benefits? Would it be a person getting health care? No, because then it wouldn't be fraud, right? They would just be getting health care in the way that they should. What their claim is that these are all phantom enrollments or something like that. And who benefits from that? But the plans and the insurance brokers. And the White House has set this up aiming at the insurance brokers. And the truth of the matter is, there is a lot of fraud that they should look into. You just pointed out where the fraud is. The fraud is in the C-suites of the plans, right? The C-suites of the for-profit insurers. That's where they concoct the massive frauds that they perpetrate on us. So if you were interested in going after that, you wouldn't do it by just disenrolling, you know, 750,000 people. You would go to the insurer who would be getting the money, right? That's where the money ends, is in their pocket. And you'd say, open up your books and let's look at this. But they're not doing that. They literally fired the people who would do that. And also on the insurance broker side, insurance brokers do need more scrutiny because of our wealth extraction system masquerading as a healthcare system in this country. People do need to use brokers because it's so complicated. And then some of these brokers are crooked and they're in it for themselves, right? They function on commission. But again, you wouldn't go after people by in order to get at the brokers, right? You would go after the brokers. If the problem is that there's these brokers who are, you know, committing fraud, well, then go after the person committing fraud. If the problem is these plans are committing fraud, go after the people committing fraud. But they don't, as you pointed out. In fact, they give presidential pardons to the people who are committing fraud. So what you have here is at least some portion, and we won't know because they didn't look at it. They just dropped this. They, you know, we don't know. We don't have the data, but at least some portion are just people who are enrolled rightfully in an ACA plan, and they were just disenrolled, which they might not even find that out until they go and try to access care, because they would, from what it looks like, be people who are not accessing care right now, which isn't suspicious. Only 10% of the population accesses healthcare at any one time. So this is the Trump administration doing what they do, which is trying to create headlines where they're combating fraud, which they're not. If all their actions point to committing fraud, not going after fraud, and the people who get hurt are just everyday Americans who are trying to thrive in a system that seems to be throwing traps and weapons at them all the time. Prices are skyrocketing across the board. Healthcare premiums are about to go up even more. I mean, where does it end with this administration? They just want to make life unbearable for the American people.
0: And during the Biden administration, health officials decertified around 200 of these brokers after learning they're engaged in fraud and just getting fees, signing up people, signing up, you know, homeless people, etc. But then the Trump administration recertified those brokers last year. So they brought,
1: exactly.
0: They brought back the fraudulent brokers. I mean, it's just amazing how cynical and criminal these people are. So isn't this also, though, this obsession that Trump has about undoing anything that Obama did? You know, like the JCPOA, the nuclear deal with Iran. And how many times have the Republicans tried to kill Obamacare?
1: I think that's right.
0: Lost count, haven't we?
1: I think that's right. You know, like it is, but I'm not sure it's driven by that, you know, and this is just me musing, but the sophistication and the cruelty matches, but the sophistication does not match, you know, Trump's mental acuity. So what I would say is that you have Dr. Oz, who, because RFK is such a ridiculous joke of a man, people sort of put Dr. Oz in the same category, and you shouldn't. You should put him in a very sophisticated villain. He knows what he's doing, and what he's doing is working as hard as he can to make as much money as possible for insurers, for for-profit insurers, and to take away guaranteed health care as much as possible by privatizing Medicare. And so going after the ACA, this is the tactic they use, where they break something and then they complain about it being broken. And then they come in with their magical solution, which just happens to be their cousin is in that business. And it's not a solution. It's just a way to make money, more money. So then, you know, like a Dr. Oz sells it to Donald Trump. On like, oh yeah, this is Obamacare. We're still trying to take, and then, you know, Donald Trump sort of signs off on it and is also like, will this distract from the disastrous war that I lost in Iran and the Epstein files that are just about to be released? And, you know, Dr. Oz is like, yes, sir. And so then they do it. But the sophistication that I'm pointing at, you nailed already. If you wanted to go after fraud committed by brokers, then you would actually go after the brokers who committed the fraud. You wouldn't reward them by letting them back in the system. If you wanted to go after fraud, you would go after the plans who would benefit from any sort of inflated numbers. But they didn't. They pardoned a fraudster, right? So we know it's not about going after fraud in any which way. It's actually about destroying the healthcare system in this country so that there are millions of people who are uninsured, who are scrabbling to try to just get the bare minimum. And then they have these junk plans. And that's the real moneymaker there, right? That they've greenlit again is junk plans. So they're going to make people desperate and then sell them junk. That's the way that they can really profit in the healthcare sector. So in, you know, you sum it all up and the solution to all of this is so easy. It's just guarantee health care for everyone in the country, right? Improve Medicare, expand it to everybody. Guaranteed health care. Every other peer nation of ours has done it. It's not complicated. No one loses anything. You just get more and better things, e.g. health care that works. And that's what we have to keep our eye on. What I have to keep my eye on all the time is we have to fight the bad things that they're doing. And this is despicable because there will be we'll get numbers, but it's going to be in the tens of thousands, if not hundreds of thousands of people who will now be uninsured, which is a very precarious position to be in this country. And we need to eliminate that precarious position. Just get everybody in. And when everybody is in, the cost goes down. It's not nearly as expensive to provide healthcare to everyone in this country as it is to allow companies to profit by denying healthcare. That's what we can't afford in the United States, is companies denying and delaying healthcare. That's how they make their money. And that's why healthcare costs are unsustainable in this country. That's why we pay the highest prices in the world. And we have the worst health outcomes of all of our peer countries.
0: So in terms of the Affordable Care Act, J.D. Vance has proudly announced that the 760,000 people have been taken off Obamacare. If you earn more than $64,000 for a single person, you're not eligible. And if you earn less than $16,000 a year, which is the poverty level, you're also ineligible. But when they wrote Obamacare, they intended that the people at the bottom, under $16,000 a year, would get health insurance through an expansion of Medicaid. But then the Supreme Court, the Republican Supreme Court, made Medicaid coverage for low-income groups optional for states. And a lot of these cruel Republican governors have refused to take Medicaid, even though it doesn't cost them anything. That's the situation, right?
1: That is the situation. That's exactly right. And the Medicaid expansions were actually the best part of Obamacare by far. And I worked to get Obamacare created and passed. I did the research for Jacob Hacker on the public option at the time. And I learned a lot through that fight. And actually, the expansion of Medicaid is a great window into it. That's the best part because you have the government, you have the accountability involved. It was weakened by the fact that you allowed state governors to play politics, exactly what you pointed out, right? So the federal part is saying, hey, we'll just pay for people's health care. And then there are state governors who are playing politics with it. And they say, no, we won't take the money. We're going to let our people die. We're going to let our people be sicker than they otherwise would be so that I can score some political points by confusing people. So what I learned during the fight around Obamacare and ACA, which I am very proud of, but I also know fundamentally the shortcomings of it and why we have to just focus on the goal, which is guaranteeing health care for everyone in this country. That has to be the goal. And as long as you allow these corporations to profit off of delays and denials, we can't have guaranteed health care for everyone in this country. So we have to, while battling against all of the enormous damage that this regime has done, right? I mean, what is still to come from cutting $1 trillion out of Medicaid is going to just, it's going to hurt people in a way that they won't really believe it, because I've gone around this country, I've gone to the hospitals that will close, and people just can't believe it until the hospital closes. Or I tell them, if you're lucky enough that your hospital doesn't close, it's going to lose the maternity ward. It's going to lose its level one trauma center. And people don't believe it until those services close. And then what I'm telling people along the way is also like, if you're lucky and your hospital doesn't close, or you didn't get kicked off of Medicaid with $1 trillion of cuts, don't think that you get away from the hurt, because your premiums are going to go up higher than you've ever seen before. So we're going to be, and that's happening in October. Millions of notices will go out and they'll be like, yep, your healthcare costs are going up 17%. Just add that to, you know, on top of all of the other price increases. That's the cost. The cost of denying care is that people die. The cost of denying care is that people will get sicker. And the cost of denying care is that everyone's costs go up. It doesn't save any money. It costs the American people more. And the only way that we can truly save money is by covering everyone in one giant risk pool, one system, everybody in, and then it's easy. It's simple. That is not the doctors. They don't change, right? You can keep your doctors in traditional Medicare. There are no restricted networks. You can see the best, whoever is the best. That's the benefit of traditional Medicare. The only thing that changes is we won't have these huge industries that are chock-a-block with fraudsters. So that's where the fraud is. And you can tell that this is all misdirection and a lie because they're not going after the fraudsters. They're not going after the people who would benefit or the people who would commit the frauds of extracting money from this system. So we have to always remember the goal. I have to always remember the goal of what the healthcare system can look like. And the good news is it's not that hard because you just look at literally any other country, any other advanced economy, anyone in the OECD, anywhere in Europe. You know, look at Canada. They're right next door. And all these countries have figured it out. So I know that that is the goal. And then you have to keep a tally of all of these things that the administration has done that we have to reverse, but we can't stop at just reversing them. That's my point. It has to go to preventing them from ever being able to be done again. That's what we have to do going forward.
0: And all this happened because of Trump's big, bad, beautiful bill that the good Christian Mikey Johnson pushed through, which is all about giving massive tax breaks to the richest, to the billionaires, at the expense of taking medical coverage away from millions of Americans and food assistance from millions of Americans. And cynically, they made sure that this didn't happen until after the November elections. But hopefully the American people are not that gullible and will realize what these cruel, horrible people have done. I thank you for joining us here today, Alex Lawson.
1: Thanks so much for having me.
0: We're going to take a brief station break and back looking at how Trump's office and managing budget, new budget rule would give MAGA political lackeys control over roughly $1 trillion in federal funds so that they could cut climate change research institutes, also firefighting, farm programs, and veterans care.

0: This is Analea for Background Briefing. Let's dive into one of the most important government offices you probably haven't heard about. The Office of Management and Budget decides how the government spends money. So if the EPA wants to install more air monitors, the OMB will weigh in about whether or not the money will be there. In previous administrations, it's been a way for wonks to put their thumbs on the scale about what agencies are actually allowed to do, not what agencies want to do or propose to do, but what they actually gets funding. So that's why we're talking about the OMB today. Its leader, Russell Vogt, is a returning Trump administrator with his own views about how money should reach Americans. He resigned his place in Republican leadership after Congress passed the Affordable Care Act. He left the public sector to start an advocacy arm for the Heritage Foundation. In Trump 1, he cut social programs and international aid, and in those hinterlands between administrations, he led a movement to consolidate power under the White House in what he called our post-constitutional moment. So under him, the executive branch has bled some of its great thinkers and most dedicated civil servants. Vogt led the transition under Project 2025, and you might know him from wielding power during federal shutdowns and for working to reschedule federal workers' employment contracts. He called for trauma to federal workers because, quote, bureaucracies hate the American people. President Trump calls him actually a very nice person. But the funding contracts. Earlier in his term, President Trump proposed guidelines for how the OMB would decide who gets federal grants. Next week, those suggestions could become a hard rule, spanning across agencies from the Department of Defense to the Peace Corps, Veterans Affairs, the Environmental Protection Agency, the National Institutes of Health, the Election Assistance Commission. All of these groups give out federal money, and they give it to local and state governments, research institutes, schools, nonprofit organizations, and more. Traditionally, there's a panel of experts who decide where that money goes. And it's a lot of money. We're talking about roughly $1 trillion. So what the Trump administration wants to do is set up a political firewall between the experts and the cash. The rule would put in place political appointees who decide which grant applications move forward. Their goal is to, quote, demonstrably advance the president's policy priorities. Now, the rule runs over 400 pages, and the administration says it wants to promote transparency and accountability and cut wasteful spending. So you can guess what that means. We've heard news for a year and a half about attacks on science and research. This rule could change much more than that because the agencies control where federal money goes that touches American life in myriad ways: agriculture, education, museums, drug policy, ecology, international affairs, and aid. You name it. The inherent nature of truth, inquiry, and what the government does for its people. Today, we're going to talk to a climate scientist, and we invited her on because there might still be a chance for you to do something. There's a chance that this rule could be postponed until after the midterm elections, to December of this year. Over 100 congresspeople have submitted comments and letters against this rule, but we know their attention is limited in this intense time. If they hear from constituents, they might push for this rule to be delayed. Roughly 500,000 people and groups submitted comments about the rule over the summer, but most of them were just run-of-the-mill leading scientists, firefighters, mayors and county governments, roads and bridges builders, teachers, maybe people with not enough clout to get the rule postponed. And I don't need to drill into you the importance of science, from cancer research to keeping on our lights to making sure people can eat. We don't have time for the list. But one field of science where we can plausibly assume we'll be under attack is also one we're physically feeling more with every passing year: climate studies. So speaking with me is Dr. Andra Garner at Rowan University, where she studies climate science, sea levels, storms. She also communicates with vulnerable communities about how to prepare for coming surges. Her 8-page public comment is packed with punches in the name of science. In addition to being that commenter, her opinion is welcomed as an advisor by the United Nations and the state of New Jersey, sitting on environmental response panels for New Jersey and a workshop setting priorities for the UN in 2020s, which it's declared the Decade of Ocean Science for Sustainable Development. And her own work has been previously supported by federal programs that have since been cut. So, Andra, welcome to Background Briefing.
1: Yeah, thank you very much for having me.
0: Before we get into how bad this rule might be, before the Trump administration, what was the global role of American climate science?
1: Yeah, so the US has long been a leader on the global stage when we look at climate efforts. And that's really important because we've been able to help kind of lead some of those international efforts that we know are necessary to not only understand the impacts of climate change, but also to start formulating solutions to this global scale problem. For example, I study sea level research, and one of the things that I have come across in my work is that when we look at all the global sea level change projection studies that have ever been done, all the papers that have been published trying to understand how our future sea levels might change and what that means for our coastlines, about a third of those have come from the US and have been led by authors here in the US. So that's just, one example of one field of climate change where we know that the US has long been a leader. We've also, had many programs here in the US that have helped to support, access to climate models that people around the world can use, really building those collaborations around the world to help support climate science and improve our understanding of it.
0: So, in your corner of climate research, what did federal grants allow you to do?
1: Yeah, federal grant funding has been critical for me for a lot of my research, but also for the scientific community in the US in general. This is the primary way that we are funding all of the innovative research that's happening at universities around the country. And that really started following World War II, because during World War II, we saw the benefits of investing in science and technology and having the government partner with academics and academic research institutions. And following that, seeing those benefits, we really saw a bipartisan push to try to make sure that we could continue to fund that kind of innovation, even when it wasn't, a wartime effort. So for years, we've really, decades really, we've seen that funding be really a critical source for driving innovation and improving our understanding of science for lots of different fields, including climate science. For me, I've had grants that supported my work as a PhD student, allowing me to make sure that I had funding to do the work and to publish my research. I also had a grant from the National Science Foundation following my PhD that allowed me to go on and do postdoctoral work at Rutgers University, where the idea there is that, I'm building on the research I've done in my PhD, but also expanding my work to, in this case, other realms like sea level change and kind of continuing to learn more. And I also have had work funded here at Rowan to study sea level change, to try to involve a lot of my students here as well, and giving them really unique opportunities for undergraduate students to get that hands-on research and dive into the world of climate science research.
0: That's interesting. In your comment, you talked about how this could impact not just current research, but the future for American scientists. Do you mind telling me what you meant by that?
1: Yeah, absolutely. When we're looking at the things that grants for science fund, they're funding the lab equipment we need. They're funding things like computers, of course, but they're also primarily the way that we fund graduate students. They're the way that we fund, in my case, even undergraduate students to be able to work in science to, make sure that students are able to engage in science and be able to perhaps get a salary to do that science, be able to cover publications, because the way publishing works in science is that we typically have to pay a publication fee to keep the journals afloat as well and make sure that everyone will have access to that science. So what we're looking at here with the OMB rule that we've seen coming from Washington, but also the many cuts that we've seen to scientific funding in general from Washington, is that we're seeing impacts that are likely to last for years to come. It's taken us, as I said, post-World War II, in the decades since then, we've been building this scientific enterprise that has let the U.S. become a leader on the global stage.

what I plan to do and how much funding I need. And that grant then is going to go through a peer review process where the grant is getting reviewed by other climate science experts who know my field really well, who will then look through the grant and evaluate it based on what its strengths are, where the weaknesses might be, and the merit that that proposal has. The

0: interview process. So the analogy I like to use is, you know, if you had a leaking pipe in your home, you're probably not going to go ask your bank teller to come and fix it. You're going to go to an expert in the field that knows how to fix a leaking pipe. You're going to go to a plumber. When we're looking at how we should fund science and making decisions about what should be funded, we don't want to go to someone who doesn't have that scientific expertise. We don't want to go to someone, certainly, who is going to be mostly focused on whether the science aligns with the political whims of the day. We want to go to someone who will have the scientific background to know the importance of that research and the likelihood of success and be able to fund it that way.
1: So before I let you go, looking forward, is anybody able to do anything about that? Is there a movement among scientists to do something, or what might the future look like?
0: Yeah, I think that's a really good question. It comes back to some of what you were talking about earlier, and that is that there absolutely is a movement, especially among scientists, to try to make the concerns about this rule known widely. It's something that I think we've seen Washington kind of try to slip in very subtly and quietly and under the radar. But the implications of this are so huge that there has absolutely been a ton of pushback from the scientific community. As you mentioned, when this rule was out, there was a public comment period that got tens of thousands of comments on it from mostly scientists, and primarily all of these comments were, you know, very against the rule. But the other thing is that this rule is also not just going to be something that affects scientists. It is something that, as you mentioned, it can affect all the funding that we have coming out through grants in this country. So $1 trillion of funding typically in any given year. So this is like grants that can apply to things like Medicaid, grants that might apply to educational programs or childcare programs or transportation projects. It also, of course, applies to all of those scientific grants that keep our scientific enterprise moving forward, and all the benefits that we get from those scientific grants as well. So the scientific community is rightfully very concerned about this rule, but it's something that I think we're seeing increasing awareness from, you know, citizens, regardless of whether they're scientists or not, being concerned about the impacts this rule could have for a very wide variety of fields and sectors. So what we can do is talk about it, make our voices heard. One thing that we have actually seen, in addition, you know, to all those comments that were on the OMB rule, I know there has been a lot of outreach from the scientific community, but also from others to members of Congress. And that's really important, you know, to bring this kind of thing to their attention. And one of the good things that we've actually seen from that, to my understanding, is that in the legislation that was passed to kind of keep the government funded, our continuing resolutions, what we've seen is that earlier, a couple weeks ago, I think probably back in August, or at least by the beginning of September, we saw both the House and the Senate pass a set of continuing resolutions that include language that would block this OMB rule from taking effect until at least December 11th, 2026. So that's a really, it's a small win, but it's a win nonetheless. And it's something that has been really important and shown the importance of speaking out about this kind of harmful rule that could go into effect. What we need now is for people to continue to speak out about it, to continue to reach out to your members of Congress, especially, you know, as they're in an election year, to make sure that they know how important this is, and to make sure that we're working towards not just stalling that rule until December, but making sure that beyond that, we're doing something to have some kind of permanent legislation that will prevent this rule from taking effect.
1: Dr. Andrew Gardner, thank you so much for joining us today.
0: Yeah, thank you very much for having me.
1: This is Analeia for Background Briefing.
2: We're going to take a B station break and back with an update.

0: And joining us now from the United Nations General Assembly is Dulcie Limebeck, the founder of Pass Blue, which she edits and writes, covering primarily the United Nations, peacekeeping operations, and women's issues. Previously, she was an editor for the Coalition for the UN Convention Against Corruption, was the publications director of the United Nations Association of the USA, and was an editor at the New York Times for more than 20 years. Welcome to Background Briefing, Dulcie Limebeck.
1: Hi there. We're in the middle of the...
0: Yeah. I'm sure. And yesterday it could not have been more extreme, because my understanding is the United Nations was founded after World War II to try and end wars. It was also in a period of decolonization. And yet Trump makes the most belligerent, angry, spiteful, crazy threats against Iran to annihilate them and to drive them into hell. Then, in terms of all of those countries that have freed themselves from the colonial past, in the General Assembly, he talked about oil from Venezuela and saying, to the victor goes the spoils. I can't imagine that went down well.
1: Well, I think the Iranians delegation, most of them left the room. There was only one diplomat sitting in the Iranian seats. I'm not sure when they left the room, but when Trump started to talk about Iran, the camera zoomed over to Iran's spot, and there was only one diplomat there.
0: Well, that happened today, though, did the reverse, where the Iranian president spoke and talked about America being a terrorist nation and referred to the young girls that were killed early in the U.S.-Israeli war against Iran. And the only UN delegate in the U.S. section walked out. I noticed that the room was pretty sparse during Pezeshkian's speech.
1: I didn't notice that, and I didn't know that the U.S. had walked out. But, you know, the day after Trump speaks, things do sort of calm down. And there's also a Security Council meeting at the same time on Ukraine. So there's a little more competition for the General Assembly attention right now. But, you know, it probably is a sparser crowd in the General Assembly overall.
0: Well, I believe that the United Nations Security Council is meeting today with all the heads of the AI companies, Altman and company. What's going on there?
1: France is holding a Security Council meeting on artificial intelligence. So they're having Sam Altman, Dario Amodei, and the Hugging Faces speaking to the Security Council. Only Sam Altman is going to be in the room. The other two apparently are speaking remotely. So this is about trying to at least install some guardrails on the use of AI. And it's also a meeting that the U.S. is deeply opposed to. So they're apparently having their own AI meeting tomorrow. But they'll be in the Security Council and they'll give their, spiel. But it's sort of interesting that France is leading this, that we need to control AI in the Security Council. And they got Sam Altman to come and speak. That's pretty impressive.
0: And yesterday, I believe there was a three-hour meeting that Witkoff and Jared Kushner had with the Iranian delegation. Do you know anything about that?
1: No, that must have been off-site. Yesterday was a very, very chaotic day with Trump here, and there was not a lot of information being broadcast. The only thing we knew officially about was Trump signing the new Greenland Treaty, which we all know is just a rehash of what's already there. You know, that was the only thing that the U.S. sort of let reporters in on. The other meetings with the Gulf Cooperation Council, for example, was a closed meeting. Most of it, there was some live webcast at some point. But even that, it wasn't even clear where the meeting was being held. You just had to find out through word of mouth. So it just adds a lot of stress to journalists' lives just trying to cover what's going on.
0: But I take it that the real action are in these meetings on the side, not necessarily the speeches to the assembly.
1: Right, right. The side meetings, the bilaterals, the side meetings, the meetings offsite. Although Trump held apparently most of his bilateral meetings here in the UN. So, I mean, that's the problem. You never know what's going on totally. And, you know, that's very deliberate. They don't want journalists to know what's going on. So it just becomes, you know, the sort of Darwinian survival of the fittest.
0: Well, of course, Trump attacked the CNN reporter when he showed up. And today, he posted, last night, he posted on True Social, an attack, a very personal attack on Caitlin Collins of CNN.
1: Yeah, she was at the entrance to the General Assembly where the high-level officials come through. And she had every right to be there, of course. She had a pass authorized by the UN. They give out, you know, passes for the UNGA. And so she was there doing her job. I guess he thought that he could keep her from coming to the UN.
0: Right. Well, obviously, he's like a dog with a bone. He's not letting it go. He's ranting about it last night in his, you know, midnight or early morning rants on Truth Social. So today you've had Bezeskin, the Iran's president, speak. And as I mentioned, the lone U.S. delegate walked out. Zelensky is giving a speech. And also Delcy Rodriguez is giving a speech. I can't imagine that she's going to be very credible, is she? I mean, the leader of her government is sitting in a jail cell in Manhattan.
1: No, he's actually, I think he's in Brooklyn. He's in a Brooklyn jail.
0: Oh, in Brooklyn, right.
1: Yeah. No, I mean, she's acting president, so that says it all. You know, she's acting president.
0: Right.
1: She's been here to many UNGAs before as a foreign minister, so she's sort of familiar with the UN. But obviously, you know, right now she has a different role, and it'll be interesting to see what she has to say. I have a funny feeling her speech might have been vetted by, another country.
0: Right. So is there any sense then of who's going to take over from the UN General Secretary Guterres?
1: No, they have had 3 straw polls in the Security Council. Another one is planned for late September. So that would be probably the 29th. It hasn't been confirmed. So they'll do another straw poll. And they're hoping that some of the members are hoping that this will be definitive. And then they would have a final poll, a color-coded straw poll in the council, indicating if she has any vetoes against her. Right now, she had 8 encourage, or 9, sorry, 9 encourage and 5 discourage. The question is, where any of those discourage coming from a veto holder, Security Council permanent member? We don't know.
0: I had heard that Rafael Grossi is on the short list to replace Guterres.
1: He's polled in the straw polls 3rd each time. And on September 18th, he dropped in his support. So it doesn't look likely. But, you know, it's just sort of a gamble. It's impossible to tell right now. And there are tons of rumors, but unless we really know who is voting for who, it'll be down to the wire.
0: Well, there was some concern in reference to Grassi and some of the other contenders that they will downplay global warming as an issue, whereas Guterres was fairly outspoken about the dangers to the planet coming from global warming.
1: Well, they've all been pretty careful about what they're saying. Very few of them have even said they support women's rights. Michelle Bachelet was very adamant about that. And, of course, now she's no longer a candidate. Not that there's a cause and effect, But yeah, they've all been pretty, you know, the one thing they all agree on saying is they want to keep reforming the UN, and that's to appease the United States. And I mean, if that's all they're going to do, then we'll see how thin the UN will become and whether it can even function at its best.
0: So then looking ahead for the next few days, at the end of the day, what will be the sort of takeaway from, do you think, from this General Assembly? Is it the 81st, is it?
1: Yes, it's the 81st. You know, we went into it thinking no breakthroughs would be made in the wars and the Strait of Hormuz. And so far, that's what's turning out to be. No breakthroughs on anything. But, you know, it still attracts global leaders who do want to talk to each other. This is the main way to do it. And, you know, they remain talking to each other, which is very important. But we don't expect any breaking news. But it's only Wednesday.
0: Right. Well, for the organization that was supposed to stop wars, there is a war raging at the moment, started by the United States and Israel, and neither of those countries appear to be particularly popular at the moment, although, as you say, everybody's walking on eggshells, trying not to offend Trump. But nevertheless, the reality is that he's got this country, the United States, trapped in a war. There are some rumors, and based upon his speech yesterday, that you know, after the elections in November, we may really have a real war. Is that rumor circulating at the U.S.?
1: You know, he's been talking about attacking Iran, you know, for months now, and he does it, and then he doesn't do it, you know, so it's hard to say what he really will do. His speech yesterday, as we published our write-up by Steve Schlesinger, was geared toward the midterms. So that's really his main concern, is to get through the midterms in early November. And then we'll see what he plans to do about his deeply flawed foreign policy.
0: Well, just in the last minute or so there, Dulcie, is it apparent to everybody? I'm just wondering whether, you know, the American people are getting tired of Trump. His numbers in the polls are sinking now into the 20s. You know, his reality TV act is getting tired. And I imagine that that may translate to the rest of the world. Is the world sort of over the United States?
1: Well, they definitely seem to be looking askance at the United States. Europe has the most trouble with the United States right now, and they're working hard to develop, you know, some sort of tighter unity in many ways. Asia is very far away, although you have China and Japan, obviously trying to deal with the unpredictability of the U.S. You have Latin America that's very vulnerable right now. And then you have the Africans who, you know, they don't really act as a single monolith. Leaders, you know, they're rolling their eyes, you know, very obviously now. They don't hide it. Nobody does.
0: But surely the U.S. has no credibility, right? Because as the Prime Minister of Canada recently said, a deal with the United States is written in pencil.
1: Well, yeah, so you have to, you know, be very cautious about what you want to do with the United States. And maybe some European countries are figuring out a useful strategy, a counter strategy. It's just a collapse of the regular world order, and everybody's scrambling to fill in the gaps. Meanwhile, there's war, there's famine, there's hunger, there's, you know, all sorts of serious problems. And then now the U.S. is trying to keep the Sudanese leader from coming to UNGA to speak tomorrow by denying his visa.
0: Well, I thank you for joining us, Dulcie Limebeck.
1: Okay, thanks.
0: And this has been Background Briefing. I'm Ian Masters, and I'd like to thank producers Graham Fitzgibbon, Anna Leia, Asher Price, and Luke Susswood. 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Bye for now.

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1: Here we are again at the KYAQ studios. We have something coming up the 27th at 7 p.m. So September 27th at 7 p.m. We have Dadweed. We had Walter Parks a couple weeks ago. It was a great interview I did with that amazing Richie Havens guitar player. But this is a benefit for KYAQ. Dadweed, go to kyaq.org. But also the Pacific Maritime Museum hosts the Midcoast Watershed Council monthly meetings. It's a really cool venue. These are free. Dadweed is $20 because we're trying to raise money for a transmitter that gets the signal out of the woods. So, you know, people in Five Rivers and Lobster Creek can hear us live. We do stream on the internet. That might be a little high tech for some peeps, but yeah, stream. We love streams. Not so happy about the EMFs out there. But today we have the Pacific Maritime Museum's 5 p.m. People versus Agent Orange. That is going to be Saturday. Again, a free event. We have two people here today who will talk about forests, the 24D, Agent Orange. We've had Carol Van Strum on this radio show twice, and we've got Willow Kasner. She's here for the first time. She might be a returning guest, or I might just T-bone her into never wanting to come back. Thank you, ladies, women, for joining us.
2: Thank you.
3: Thank you, Paul.
1: So we've talked about the People versus Agent Orange. I've been to Vietnam as a wildlife expert. Mm-hmm. I've written articles about your particular, the poison papers. Mm-hmm. We've talked about the movie. I attended the one in Yachts 4 years ago, I think. So why are we doing it now? What's going on with re-showing this movie, People versus Agent Orange, Carol?
2: Well, because it's still relevant, even though a lot of the events covered in it happened from 50 years ago. But the problem is, it's still going on. We are still poisoning what used to be our forests. And the whole problem, of course, is clear cutting. And they clear cut, then they poison all the remaining strip mined soil, and then they plant a plantation of fir trees that grow like corn and call it a forest. It's not. But anyway, they're still doing it. They're still using 2,4-D, which was half of Agent Orange, and using other things that are just as bad, like glyphosate and atrazine, that are, they're poisons. They're called herbicide. They are a pesticide. And as far as I'm concerned, they cause homicide, among other things.
1: Them's fighting words. I mean, and this Zeldin is the worst EPA director we've ever had, Lee Zeldin. He is gutting almost every aspect of pre-Obama, pre-Biden rules. He is allowing the Monsanto and Bayer to run roughshod with their glyphosate. Mm-hmm. He's doing everything in terms of rolling back climate change rules, air pollution rules, PFAS, he's saying, are just fine and dandy. Better living through deadly chemistry. We're back in that 1960s era. I mean, Rachel Carson would be spinning in her urn if she was here. I mean, oh my God, Rachel, the mother of the environmental movement, quote unquote. This is like not even Groundhog Day. This is Fascist Day. These are fascists, man.
2: Absolutely, it's worse than fascists. It's just rampant consumption for the sake of consumption. The forest is out there, therefore we have to go cut it down. That's the whole attitude of, I guess, capitalism, but it's not just capitalism. It's some kind of, It's just rampant consumption of whatever is out there.
1: It's progress. And I just wrote a piece, progress is the worst thing possible, because progress is what facilitates us to do harm to the environment. It's nice that we have this internet, but it takes mining, it takes metals, it takes energy loads mm-hmm. for us to stream this off the internet. So people like Derek Jensen, Endgame, if you've ever read Endgame 1 and 2, these are truisms that people today are now finding out, that you can go protest a data center in your community, but the data center has lawyers, they have the government's thugs behind them, and you can get 100% people voting against a data center, and you're still going to get a data center in your region, because they will sue a community for potential future profits that were taken away, i.e. through a measure, including the aerial spray measure, which I know you worked on in your microcosm, which is, you know, it's a nice forest. How many acres is the Sia Slough? But it's a microcosmatic.
3: 630,000.
1: How many?
3: About 630,000 acres in the Sia Slough.
1: And so that is a microcosm when you look at Paraquat and all the other sprays that they're doing in Colombia, in Ecuador, and in Brazil. So we're just like dealing with it on our local county, multi-county level, but this is rapacious.
2: It's huge. It's rapacious. I mean, but where do you start? I mean...
1: Well, you have to start in your community.
2: Exactly, exactly. That was one of the biggest lessons I learned from my mom when I was about 3 or 4 years old, and my big sister was trying to get rid of me and said she was just going to go see the world goodbye, and she walked down the driveway.
1: That was a cool interview we had.
2: Turned the corner, and I followed her, but I didn't realize she just ducked behind a bush and went next door, and I kept on going.
1: Well, you're an East Coast product.
2: Yeah, this was New York. My mom, when the police finally found me and I wouldn't get into their car because this was after the Lindbergh baby, my parents had just drilled into us, you never go with a stranger, and these cops were strangers. Sorry, I mean, I ain't going. My mom said, you just scream. So I did. All these neighbors are coming out. So finally, they had to go get my mom and bring her back.
1: Well, you've been out here for, 50 years now?
2: Yeah, but she said to me then, the world begins at... I said I wanted to go see the world like my sister. And my mom said, well, that's right here. The world begins here at home.
1: Sure.
2: And I never forgot that. It's true. We have to start with what we have, where we are. And that's what we've done.
1: This is Carol Van Strum, and I just watched the Mary Oliver documentary, and she was lambasted for writing, quote, nature poetry, and she herself was sort of like Thoreau. She stayed within a small scope in the woods. She writes so many poems about the forest, and then she was finally accepted after she won the Pulitzer Prize and then the book award, but very tied to the ebb and flow of nature. We have Willow Kasner, who is tied to almost in the same forest biome, from Walport, and you're probably a few, one generation younger than this young lady, Carol.
3: Yeah.
1: But you had the same issue with the sprays. How did that start? A young woman, young girl from Walport. She was a Walport, like a Lilliputian. She was a Walportian.
2: It doesn't look very Lilliputian.
1: She's pretty tall. Yeah. Go for it. So how did that start?
3: Well, I'm from, Walport area, Beaver Creek. You're talking about the 2023 aerial spray there?
1: Yeah, sure.
3: So I guess I could back up a little bit and say that my mom was friends with the women and the families out in Five Rivers, because all the hippie parents grew up together, I guess, my parents' age, hung out together. So my mom went out and, a little closer.
1: Yeah, that's cool.
3: Went out and helped Melissa's garlic farm, and I played with her daughter and became good friends with her daughter. And Melissa's in Carol's book in the chapter, or in the part, the murder of Melissa. So we were just pretty close to the situation, you know, from the time I was little. And then Melissa's sister was our neighbor and good friend. And so when she passed, or she was living, she was staying up there in Beaver Creek, with right across from our house. So so I've been affected from it my whole life. And in 2023, when I got a call that there was a, sorry, I'm getting emotional. It turns out that I do every time I talk about it now, actually. But I got a call that they were gonna, there was a threat of aerial pesticide herbicide spray and the recently clear-cut private timberland.
1: Owned by somebody from Denmark,
3: all around the valley that I live in. Yeah, and I live at the valley floor. I just basically started just like wailing just instantly, and just was like, what is going on? For some reason, I thought that because my parents and the neighbors in our area on our same road had fought this in 1993 when the same owner was going to do an aerial pesticide spray, herbicide spray. So they fought it, and he didn't do it. He came and talked to everybody, and they had meetings, and they had tea together, and they opted to manually remove the brush in the same acreage. I thought it was done, stupidly. I just kind of thought, okay, good, they talked, you know, it's over. And it wasn't, and he was going to do it again. He had Denmark landowner. And then sell the properties. And so we just went into action basically as quickly that day forward, I think 3 weeks straight, 20 hours a day, and just researched. And Deb Fant, who brought Carol here, she's one of the first people I called for help. And she said, oh no, okay, well, I guess it's time we jump back in. And we just alerted the community and everywhere, you know, interviews and anyways, everything that we possibly could, town meetings, town halls. We ended up getting about 200 comments sent in to ODF, Oregon Department of Forestry. And in their existence of public comments, I think they had 10 altogether before that on anything ever combined.
1: Right.
3: And we did a petition that got about 2,000 signatures in a couple weeks, sent packages of information and set it on everybody's desks in Salem. just tons of communication. Did as much as we could, as quick as we could. And eventually, thanks to the help of one of the county commissioners, Casey Miller, he helped us get in contact with the landowner, because he was not a good neighbor. He wouldn't get in contact. He wouldn't respond to any of us. He would not have a meeting with us. He refused to have a meeting publicly. And that was the only way we were able to finally have communication with him. And yeah, he opted to backpack spray instead of aerial spray. But it at least was a partial win. It cost him a lot of money.
1: this is the conundrum. I mean, we can backpack spray, but it still goes into the water systems. Mm-hmm. It still pollutes that land. It mm-hmm. seeps in. A lot of the people that are picking our food, even though ICE is trying to kill everybody, they are exposed to those chemicals. And there's a high cancer rate in Stockton, California. There's a high rate of miscarriages and stillbirths for the mostly Latino BIPOC community. And that's direct spraying. That has maybe they use crop dusters, but they're picking our tomatoes and our grapes and all of that back to those days of the United Farm Worker, and they are being affected. So,
2: no question.
1: I mean, this is not, again, act locally, but think globally, because this is a global hellscape that the chemical companies have promulgated on humankind. And you yourself, Willow, mentioned the high miscarriage and high birth defect rate. You, Carol, sort of did a Lois Gibbs. You sort of did that, just talking to neighbors and finding out that people were having miscarriages and stillbirths. And this was, you were finding this information out in the 60s and 70s, right? And you finally got doctors to admit it. Love Canal.
2: The doctors in Lincoln County, all of them put two ballot measures to limit. And they were so mild at that time. This was in 1980, I think. Two ballot measures in Lincoln County just to limit any spraying, aerial or by truck or anything anywhere near schools or where children wait for bus stops and playing fields and that kind of thing. And the reason for that was that they were seeing birth defects that most doctors never see in their whole lifetime. And they were getting so common in this area. They're called neural tube birth defects. That's like hydrocephaly, when the brain mm-hmm. is filled with fluid, or anencephaly, there's no brain at all. Mm-hmm. There were so many of those.
1: So what were they referring to? Because doctors are very conservative, and the doctors actually helped the tobacco industry mm-hmm. sell their damn cancer products, mm-hmm. saying, how did they put the spraying tied to birth defects when we still, in 2026, have major campaigns saying you cannot prove that these beautiful lawn sprays, golf courses don't cause cancer? I mean, this is, we're still in this period of massive propaganda. How did they put the two and two together when 1980s is not the most liberal time period under Reagan?
2: I think it was because of what they were seeing personally in their delivery rooms. Uh-huh. They were seeing these birth defects happen that don't happen to anybody else.
1: They didn't just say it was genetic, like most of these creeps do?
2: Because it was too...
1: Clustered?
2: Yeah, definitely. No.
3: Well, because, Carolyn, the LC study women had already... by that time, you had talked to them and uh-huh. gone to the county commissioner, and there was all the birth defects of all the different animals and the horses with no hair and goats with four eyes and dead baby duckies and poopy diapers and all sorts of things.
2: We had a kitten that was born with one and a half heads. I mean, so it had four eyes, but it wasn't a complete other. It was creepy.
1: But this is an age-old story. I did stories on the Downwinders, Tri-Cities, and I talked to a man who called it the death mile. He walked this mile, and they all had died of cancers. And he showed me in an old freezer the same stuff. He showed me sheep with five legs, one coming out of the spine, and he showed skeletons of wild animals that were completely deformed, cleft palates on coyotes. And
3: it's been found up here too.
1: Have they?
3: Back in the when it first started, up in our woods or near Five Rivers Woods.
1: So this event coming September 26th, free at the Pacific Heritage Museum in downtown Bayfront, Newport. It's a wonderful film. It's a documentary that follows both a Vietnamese woman's life, and it follows the people, including Carol and Deborah Fant's lives and their battles. So there's two battles going on. The French court was looking at this Vietnamese woman's fight against
2: the chemical companies.
1: There's 12 of them, I think.
2: Uh-huh. There were.
1: Not just Monsanto and Bayer.
2: No, it was Monsanto.
1: Union Carbide.
2: It was Monsanto, Dow, Hercules.
1: Good old Hercules.
2: There were a whole bunch of them. Like parts of New Jersey are loaded with dioxin as a result of.
1: It's called a carcinogenic state. They said that in the 60s, and it hasn't changed. So the roadless thing is coming up, because we talked a little bit earlier, if you clear or if you make roads, and we have more roads than the highway system in this country.
3: There's a huge, maybe it's even more than that. The Forest Service has like three times or more roads than the highway system in the U.S.
1: But we need them so we can go camping. Isn't that why we have the roads?
3: If you've been out on those Forest Service roads, a lot of them are undrivable as it is.
1: But what are they there for then?
3: They're there for getting log trucks in and out, and for digging, for moving gravel. For building more roads. There's huge gravel pits back there. And then there's, of course, some that are maintained for hunting and fishing and camping and hiking and visiting. And, $8-9 billion, even I've heard a bigger number, too, of backlog of money that they need to, or that they haven't, that they owe, basically, a maintenance backlog.
1: To repair the roads and bridges and all that, culverts.
3: So back in 2001, they, after a couple of years of really of working hard on it, and 2 million public comments sent in paper, via snail mail, and 90% agreeance, bipartisan agreeance, they decided to make the roadless rule, to not allow more roads in to places where there weren't already roads, because they could not afford to maintain the ones that they had. And they, for lots and lots of reasons. And since then, they've also done plenty of studies saying that, proving that wildfires are more likely to start on and near roads, right? Human caused.
1: Absolutely.
3: And so also it's jumping to the present, I guess, a little bit now. But that's one of their main reasons, supposed reasons now for taking away the roadless rule, which they're planning on doing, is wildfire fighting. It's just not true because it's the opposite.
1: Yeah.
3: It causes more wildfires. It causes a huge amount of more, maybe not as intense, but they spread to be more intense. And yeah, so they are working on repealing that after 25 years of it working great and protecting some of the few places we have left that are not designated wilderness areas, but many of them are on the outskirts of the designated wilderness areas. They're places that couldn't quite make it to that recognition or that haven't had the time to become a wilderness area. And they're not labeled like a wilderness area is, so you don't know you're driving through a roadless rule necessarily, but you are in a lot of places in a roadless area, roadless area conservation rule is what it's called. Yeah, so repealing that, basically just to be able to extract as much as possible, as quick as possible. It's in the last comment period they had on it when they announced that their plans a year ago, there was a 99%, you know, supporting the rule and not supporting getting rid of it.
2: Yeah, against
1: 59 million acres, and many of those acres are in wild areas that are not so much, you know, these beautiful forests that we think of. They're deserts. They're areas that those roads go in, and they disrupt ecosystems, wildlife travel. But I think it's also nefarious. They are looking for roads so they can also do a deep mining and fossil fuel hunting. That's not just timber they're after. Right. They're going beyond, and so this new threat is to turn it over to local control as opposed to a federal mandate. I mean, can you imagine if we had local control over how many bombs are built and if we could vote against missiles? But this Trump, this pedophile rapist Trump, is now pushing this exact opposite, right? That he's doing nationally. Right. Local control, so the local timber unity people can then vote people into their city councils who are going to then say, no, we need more timber removal, right?
3: I honestly don't think it has anything to do with actual local control, though. You know, I don't think so. I mean, I guess I don't have a full finished, thought on that. But it's just any way that they can to be able to lessen all of the protections in order to get in and take more, mm-hmm. you know, so there's, it's happening everywhere. I mean, the roadless rule is just the most recent accumulation of all of their destructive, you know, tactics that have been happening really strongly since this administration took over. And it's been made really evident by the EOs, the executive orders. One was early last year was that kind of, I think, spurred or it's kind of the baseline for a lot of these. And they, in the Federal Register, they reference this for a lot of them too. To go along with the Secretary Memorandum and the EO to ramp up local timber supply I don't have the in my head right now, but 25%, you know, with Forest Service and 50% BLM or something like that. And it has an incremental, you know, over 10 years, incrementally continue. They want it to be more and more extraction. There's a whole, I could just go on about timber stuff, but it's all, that's kind of the first thing. And so then they also have changed the wording for in the EPA, for the ESA, Endangered Species mm-hmm. Act. They've changed the waters of the U.S. definitions. They've changed systematically.
1: They've changed the definition of harm to species, right?
3: Yep, that's one of
1: So the grizzly, we will protect, but we're not going to protect the area where the grizzly is.
3: Yeah, it's a habitat. Where it can breed and make babies and continue to survive. So it as a one-generational thing and not its, you know,
1: they're protected on the internet. AI will take care of the grizzlies.
2: Oh, right.
1: 60 million people are in these 33 states deal with national lands. And the thing is, Willow, it's all about water. Those forests protect the drinking and the watersheds of 60 million people in the United States. Mm-hmm. It's completely shooting our people in the foot. Mm-hmm. Totally. This is what we're doing, because it does destroy water systems.
3: It destroys water systems,
2: no question.
3: Sure.
2: But that's the other thing.
1: Even if they didn't spray, it would destroy the water systems.
2: No.
1: Right?
2: Yes. Well, you take the trees away, and there's nothing there to catch the water when it falls.
1: Streams are gone.
2: And not only that, it affects the weather. because once you strip mine a forest, you change all that expiration and shit that, excuse me, that trees do. They breathe. And they create weather.
1: They do. And
3: our temperate rainforest will be gone if they cut the temperate rainforest down.
1: And I had Chuck Wooler on in one of my first shows 2 years ago, and we were talking about how this is the most amazing forest in the world, how it takes in more carbon than Amazonian acreage.
3: That's right. Usula National Forest and also Olympia National Forest are kind of always in competition.
1: You're right.
3: The most carbon stored per acre of anywhere in the world. And also the biggest, largest, fastest-growing trees of anywhere in the world. We've had a Doug fir, the oldest, the biggest, like that they've measured and can say for sure it was that tall, was 465 feet tall, Doug fir, back in the day. And,
1: 300, 400 years old, maybe, or more.
3: It was cut 100 years ago, so I don't know, but probably. That big? I don't know. They get over 1,000 years old.
1: They do.
3: Yeah. And they continue to capture and store carbon well over 800 years old. I mean,
1: they're seed sources, too.
3: What they thought before, 100 years ago, that it was just worthless after a certain age is totally untrue. And they store way more, and they protect way more the older that they get, especially in the Doug fir and all the different coastal conifers. And like Chuck Wooler, like what you were saying just now, because we are on the we're on the coastal side of the Coast Range mountains, and we're in the low elevation. That low elevation on the coast with the forest meeting the ocean is what causes this amazing, specific place that we have, forest that we have. That's why they're so amazing and the only place like this on Earth, because of exactly where we are.
1: Well, they're weather makers. They're weather makers.
2: They capture the moisture,
3: the fog drip.
2: And if you destroy that, you're going to change the weather patterns of the Pacific Northwest.
1: But we're all going to have developmental disabilities, and we're not going to be able to even process cognitively because they're spraying so much on our food, in our soil, and our air. That's the whole point. Isn't that the plan? To make us dumb as dirt? Dirt is actually smarter than most people.
3: Yeah.
1: But
2: definitely.
3: Full of fungus and mycorrhizomes. Yeah, our soil is one of the most important things ever. I mean, the Dust Bowl in the 1930s, right? That's why they started the Soil and Water Conservation Districts, was to bring soil back, because they realized back then that the soil being destroyed by monoculture crops and poisons and stuff was I don't even know how much poisons they used then, but I'm sure they used whatever they could, was destroying the soil.
1: Well, they scraped the land so much, that was the problem. They tilled the oil.
3: Trying to do it everywhere.
1: But Monsanto's looking for a no-till GMO wheat. So one day that lovely thing's going to drop from heaven, pennies from heaven. So this is the free documentary, Saturday, September 26th, 5 to 8 p.m. There are people will be on hand. Will you be there, Willow, also attending?
3: Yes, I'll be there.
1: And it's at the Pacific Heritage Museum. And the People versus Agent Orange came out in 2021, I think. And it's shown on PBS, right? I think PBS showed it.
2: Because it was originally only because of COVID, it was only online.
1: Oh boy! Can't have films outside, can we? During COVID, because that virus goes on. I don't want to get into that.
2: But it was funded both by PBS and by Arte in Europe.
1: Arte, yeah.
2: And so it was shown pretty widely in Europe as well, and it's been shown ever since.
1: In a traditional democracy, the liberal class functions as a safety valve. It makes piecemeal and incremental reform possible. Piecemeal. It offers hope for change and proposes gradual steps toward greater equality. It endows the state and the mechanisms of power with virtue. So that's Chris Hedges. He wrote that a long time ago. The death of the liberal class, and we're on that in steroids right now. This is a society that has allowed billionaires to be in our cabinet, billionaires to determine policy, billionaires to take over Social Security. Billionaires are running roughshod over the country. And yet, we need to look at Lobster Creek and Five Rivers, because it is a microcosm of what's happening in the world, in the States.
2: Well, it's like you say, we're changing things piecemeal while those who own the whole cloth are in control. I mean, it's not like we're giving up. What's the alternative? But doing it piecemeal is not really working unless we can all do it together.
1: Yeah, we have to be militant. There's a group that is going that are going to Old Growth Forest outside Eugene, and I'm on their Telegram channel. His name is Max Wilbert. So they're actually saying we're going to save chunks of forest by being militant. So they're going there secretively, and they're enjoying this incredible, Willow can talk about this incredible, wet, dense, fungi, beautiful, mossy place, and they have it there. They have the place where it's at. They're there writing, making posters, and they're going after piece by piece, militantly, clandestinely at first. And this is what we need to do. On steroids, as I keep saying, I hate steroids, but we need to ramp this thing up. Yeah.
2: Well, wake people up. That's what I hope the film will do, because
1: how many generations have to be woken from their Van Winkle? We're just a childish, infantilized society of people that don't know history, that just don't even know who Rachel Carson is. Lois Gibbs, that people go, who is she? Well, Lois Gibbs, Love Island, a woman.
2: Love Canal.
1: Love Canal, yeah, Love Island.
2: Not Love Island.
1: Yeah, that's the other one. We're in Love Island. We all love Trump, right? He's the lovely guy. Yeah, Love Canal, Love Boat. the plane, all that stuff. Talk about it. I saw you're with another collective that you started. It's an arts collective, and I went to your first event down in the Yahats Common. And
3: thanks.
1: But they're not going to be. You're not going to be there as a presence so much.
3: We're helping publicize it.
1: So
3: yes.
1: You'll have posters and stuff about your artistic collective.
3: We'll at least
1: have Emerald Curtain, right?
3: Emerald Curtain Collective. Yeah, and we will have our action. We'll have some flyers there and our action QR code flyer I give to everybody. We basically formed out of, I'll say in 2023 when I'm backing up again, 2023 when I started fighting the local spray, the Beaver Creek spray, and just diving so deep and learning so much about it, I just basically haven't come out of it. We'll just say that it's evolved. So evolved into what's now Emerald Curtain Collective, as far as on my part. And through the process of those couple years, and why we formed it was because exactly what you guys are talking about. We need to be able to get the message and the word out in a more digestible way to everybody, to as many people as possible. And through art is a great way to do that. So a lot of people would rather... but it's way more digestible and,
1: accessible.
3: Accessible through... a video, an art piece, a theater piece, a poem, sidewalk art, however it is, any form of the arts, versus somebody just talking at you,
1: right?
3: And talking to you or watching a webinar or whatever. So we want to be able to, we believe that most everybody has the same fundamental values and needs and wants. And, we all want to be healthy. We want to have clean water for our children. We all want all of these same things. We just are taught different facts, realities about it. And so a lot of, so we'll fight for what we believe. Well, if we can show more people what we know as to be the truth because we've lived through it and, for generations, my hope and my belief and my prayer for the world is that as we open more eyes, we all will join and, join to take care of each other and take care of ourselves and our family and our land that supports us. Helping people fall in love with their place, the place that they live in and are from, helps. It's the best way to protect it. So also showing people the beauty, so education, promoting our beautiful place where the forest meets the sea and beyond.
1: Yeah.
3: in order to help people fall in love with it, because you protect what you love and you'll fight for what you love. And we want people to understand what an insanely incredible place we live in and how threatened it is, has been, and it is again now even more. Since we started it, it just has been snowballing. Everything changed since we started the collective.
1: Yeah.
3: Because we had no idea things would come this fast and at you from all directions and trying to distract us and just one change environmentally, and also socially and on all aspects. But
1: It's chaos, and this is what the billionaires want. And there's a book that was written by a former death camp guy called Rape of the Mind, Joist, and he looks at, he's not Bernays. Bernays was the son of a bitch who taught people that they're freedom torches, and so women got cancer because he did the advertising campaign on cigarettes will free women to be liberated, and he was the one who helped Chiquita Banana and helped overthrow a Guatemalan democratically elected president. Joist is saying, wait a minute, these people are raping your mind through a systematic way of creating fear, creating, and this is in 1956 when he wrote this. This is way before unsocial media came out and Zoom came out. It's at the point where he's saying, loneliness, not being part of the mainstream advertising and TV will make you feel like a schmuck because you can't afford those Cadillacs, the rich and famous store. And so it's this rape of the mind. Yeah. And I talk a lot about the rape of the mind. And they have been using this, they being the billionaires and millionaires, they've been using this strategically the last 70 years to get us to the point where
3: we are today.
1: We're watching this. We're watching our lives on the dumb screen, on this black mirror. Totally.
3: And we're still being taught and told that we're separate and that we, you know, have different beliefs, or that we should hate each other because of different beliefs or whatever. It's much more. Yeah.
1: Precautionary principle. That's a stupid thing.
3: I know.
2: The sad thing is that it's so easily not that way.
3: Right.
2: I just think, where I live, there's about 50 families in 52 households in Five Rivers.
1: Yeah, it's amazing out there. I've been there a few times.
2: Not a huge valley, but, and there's people of all different beliefs and philosophies and politics. If something goes wrong out there, it doesn't matter who you are. Everyone shows up to help.
1: Yeah.
2: It's like, bang.
3: Yeah.
2: They all show up to help. And that's all they're there for. Someone needs help, they're going to do it.
1: Yeah.
2: And
3: that's how Beaver Creek is, too. And
2: yeah.
3: It's really, really, really, really
2: exactly.
3: crucial. We don't all have
2: and
3: the same beliefs.
2: And it's like, how sad that isn't the way everywhere, you know?
1: Divide and conquer is a simplistic way of looking at things. But, of course. That's in their playbook. And it's written out in volumes and volumes how to divide people. Precautionary principle seems to be like the golden rule. It seems to be pretty damn simple and you should follow it. But we are saying the precautionary principle ruins capitalism because now you're saying it's going to take 5 years for you to test this product. And we need to make money. Jobs, jobs, jobs. So there goes the precautionary principle. It's too slow. We're not going to be able to get this

0: I know that they come in emails. I get polls and stuff.
1: I can't trust anything. These are college type. They're okay. More strategic, and they're not just, you know, you're at home.
0: I wonder, you know, they don't.
1: They never poll you.
0: No, they don't. No. Well, I just don't answer, probably, is what it is.
1: That's it, yeah.
0: But I guess I have answered in the past. Anyway, just curious.
1: But I mean, you know, so the forest is vital to this whole area, and it's amazing that people drive from here to Corvallis and they say, look at the wonderful forest. They say, that's a tree farm, dude. They don't even like me saying that. That's a monocrop.
0: That's why we got our name, the Emerald Curtain. That's that curtain of green trees that you see. We used to see along the road. Now they've actually taken those down.
2: Uh-huh.
0: We always had, my whole life, we had at least a curtain.
1: Everybody thought
0: it was a forest, yeah. And that you'd walk into it and it wasn't. Or you know.
2: Well, and, take Highway 34 these days and... It's appalling.
0: It's ridiculous.
2: Because it's just huge tracts of bare dirt.
0: And one tree standing up in the distance on top of a mountain.
1: Or, I mean, Depot Bay, they got that clear cut. That's supposed to be like a cool little place for Californians to go. And then driving into Lincoln City, you got this huge clear cut. It's like a Marine Corps barbershop around here. They're just shaving people into jar heads.
0: It's so much in Sillette.
2: Yeah, I want people to notice that.
1: We have the right to protect ourselves from being poisoned. So I had Abby Martin on here, The Greatest Enemy. She's an amazing Empire Files. The greatest enemy on Earth is the U.S. military. It pollutes the most. It uses the most carbon. It uses the most gasoline. It's crazy. So she's an amazing national filmmaker. And it's basically we're poisoning ourselves on so many levels, whether it's factory farming or it's data centers. It's not just the water. They pollute the water the noise. Have you heard the noise of some of these things? It makes people go crazy. Uh-huh. It really does. Yeah. And so we're in this point where everybody's kind of shuffling the chairs on the Titanic, and they're not quite sure who they're going to align themselves with. So are we going to get people from the Timber Unity to come to this event Saturday? Have we reached out to those highly conservative people, or are we just going to see people that look like me? I'm still 30 in my mind, but I look like I'm 70 years old. Are we going to get young people out there? Do the schools that are now in session, is there some outreach to get school trips to come here? Never. I don't think, I'm not denigrating you all, but I'm not seeing that stuff.
0: Those are great ideas, and the idea is to stop preaching to the choir, right? Like we talked about earlier, to get everybody to understand and to see this, two things that the Timber Unity keeps coming up. Every time you say it, I want to say something about that. And
1: then
0: I will. And also backing up to the starting in your home and in your community. Sorry, I keep being back away from
1: it's
0: this.
1: Okay.
0: In your home and in your community, we're still a small rural town, you know, rural community, rural county. And and I feel like this is where we have a chance to protect ourselves as a community here. When you're in a city, you don't have that much connection, but in our small gravel roads, in our offshoots, which there's still a lot of communities like ours, I hope, or we have special, Beaver Creek and Five Rivers are special, but I hope that there's a lot of neighborhoods like this that will protect each other. When it comes down to it, we all care for each other in a way. Like I've taught dance class here for 12 years, not anymore, but I did. I taught kids whose parents were the police officers some were nurses. Like we all teach each other's kids, basically, and then we all help each other's families. Like we all work for each other with each other. We all are in the same community. We are all here together, and so I feel like we have a chance to protect ourselves more than some other places do, or we at least have a good chance if and when we realize that we have this at the core. We have the same needs, and I grew up here. I mean, I'm fifth generation in Beaver Creek in Walport. All my family members went to Walport High.
1: This is Willow Kasner, who actually left the country for 30 years and lived in the South America. So that's a whole other journey.
0: I was only there for 7 years.
1: Okay.
0: But I was on the road here in the States for 7 years as well. And yeah, I was gone for quite a while from this county
1: after
0: I graduated. I left in 1990 when I graduated high school, and I decided to learn from the world instead of from college for a year, and I just never came back. I came back every year to visit the same land that I'm living on now, where my grandpa lived and grandma.

0: well, grandpa, because grandma had died. Anyways.
1: But your grandpa was going to sell the land, right? He didn't believe your timber tree-hugging ethos,
0: well,
1: right?
0: So I came, when I came, one of the years I came back, I came back every year, but I did different festivals and gatherings on the road, and then Renaissance fairs.
1: Renaissance lady
0: all
1: here.
0: That, huh? Yeah. Every year I came back. So one time in 93, which I've since realized was when the Northwest Forest Plan was coming into action, a lot of the private timber owners, like my grandpa and his and our family, I believe mistook that for private timberland changes in laws versus public versus national forest, and so they cut their timber quickly. 93 is also when the Beaver Creek, we fought the cutting from Soren Nymark, the Denmark owner, the first time. But I drove home, and there was some missing trees on the road, and I was shocked, and I talked to Grandpa, and he said that he was going to sell. Yeah, we have a homestead property in Beaver Creek, and it was a homestead size, 80 acres. He was going to sell the 60 acres and just keep our 20. It was the last portions of all the land that they had basically there. And my cousin and I went there and said, please don't sell it. You know, please keep it for us. And he said, points to her and he goes, you're too young. And he looks at me and goes, you don't live here. And I said, but I will. I'll come back. And he said, but you don't right now. And I said, well, do you want me to be here and just be a waitress my whole life? And he said, yeah, if that's what it takes to keep you here, yes. And I didn't take that at the time as, you know, I need you. My wife is gone. You know, be here, take care of this land. All, of course, but I didn't take it as that. I told him, well, I'll come back. And he said, well, nope, I'm going to sell it. And he said, he says, first I'm going to cut it. I'm going to log it first, and then I'm going to sell it. And he said, because your hippie friends looked at me. He said, and it's kind of funny because my mom was more of a hippie. It's her generation. You know, I was the next generation. But he said, because your hippie friends are changing the rules. He said, they're making the rules change, and I won't be able to cut up all the way up to the creek anymore. Or he said, I won't be able to cut up all the way to the creek. He goes, actually, I wouldn't naturally cut up to the creek.
1: But I'm going to.
0: He said, but I will now because they're changing the rules, and I won't be able to if I ever want to. And so... And he is the nicest. I mean, everybody will tell you George Lechner, my grandfather, was the nicest.
1: And he would help people out, I'm sure, if they lost electricity. Oh, but again, these are the enemy too. I don't want to make your grandfather your enemy, but these are the enemy that we have to deal with.
0: Well, that's the thing is that's why me being from here and growing up here, so I'm getting emotional again, is really important. I believe and really special too. That's why I'm still in this movement, and that's why I've started Emerald Curtain Collective is because I'm friends with people on all sides. I'm friends with loggers still. Yeah, yeah. Some of my friends that I grew up with, their families still log.
1: Yeah.
0: My family, you know, stopped their logging company they had, stopped in the early 80s because, 81, because my uncle got hit by a tree and died. Before that, my grandfather's brother had died driving the logging truck. So it stopped with my family, but I have tons of other people. I grew up with plenty of kids who are in the logging, fishing, and farming industries.
1: Sure.
0: That's what everybody did around here. That's why they all came west in the late 1800s, early 1900s.
1: Yeah, they stole all the land from the Native Americans. Isn't it ironic?
0: That's the thing. It's the government, though. They put the people in the South who didn't make it to the military, couldn't make it in the military for mental or whatever reasons they couldn't make the physical, got brought over to the West Coast to log, by the way.
1: Yeah.
0: So that's interesting. And then also people came over here to find money, you know, and to get work. But it's the government that pushed them in. They gave away the natives' land. Anyways, it's a whole long, awful, terrible, disgusting story that is still barely.
1: That we haven't done the reparations. Yeah. I mean, it's ironic. It was called Operation Ranch Hand. Over 3,800 hamlets were sprayed during the Vietnam tragedy. 3,800 hamlets were sprayed, let alone 5,000 other places. This is not it's ecocide. It's the first time they use that term ecocide as part of a military.
2: Who invented that word? Arthur Galston, who developed 240 and 245T inadvertently. I mean, he was working on auxins in plants and discovered the chemical basis of them, and the rest is history. He testified for us in the Katz case.
1: That's amazing.
2: He was just vehemently opposed to the development of those herbicides. And he called them ecocides because they don't just destroy plants, they destroy whole ecosystems. Mm-hmm. And that's...
0: And families for generations.
2: Yeah.
0: And generations, and we don't know how long...
2: That's where the word comes from, though, is from that man.
0: Arthur Goldston?
2: Yeah, G-A-L-S-T-O-N.
1: Well, my heart's right. We're coming up to the third anniversary of this genocide, and there's words, there's other sides. It's called medicide, killing all the medical people. Uh-huh. It's called scholasticide, destroying all the schools for the Gazans. Uh-huh. It's called cultural side, museo side, killing, destroying all the museums. So this side, this ecocide mentality that's very Americanized has now been adopted by the Jewish state of Israel, and you're seeing the same kind of thing played out in a very small area known as an open air concentration camp. Mm-hmm. You're seeing all these weapons, all these toxins being tested in Gaza, so they might end up being tested in the United States, including tracking us. So all those protesters may be peaceful. Mm-hmm. Their faces are being flocked. Their faces are being mm-hmm. scanned, and they are going to be in a system where the cops will determine if that person has been at 7 Emerald Curtain events. Mm-hmm. We're going to be tracking this person's finances.
0: Good thing we're just doing art.
1: Oh, art's the most subversive thing in this country, man.
0: I mean, there's that too.
1: Yeah. Yeah.
0: Hey, oh, before I forget, if now is the time, I wanted to go back to the Timber Unity thing.
1: Please.
0: Just jumping back. So when I started looking, when I looked into when I started researching tons of stuff about, you know, about private timber and logging and legislature, just all the stuff that I didn't, you know, I overlooked, whatever. I looked into Timber Unity a lot, and it's been a couple years, so it's not up in my mind, but the problem with that is the problem with everything, misinformation and propaganda, just on a smaller local scale. Everybody, like the local loggers, believed that was a local, you know, a small
1: initiative.
0: A small-time local uh-huh. initiative. Uh-huh. And so if it's small-time local loggers
1: grassroots.
0: That need help, grassroots, then we're all going to get behind you and help you because you're one of us. It's like the neighborhood protecting. It's like, you know, mm-hmm. it's just like the barn-raising parties in the neighborhoods.
1: Money behind
0: and
1: it.
0: So people got into that and went to the Capitol and blocked the Capitol and caused, you know...
1: With logging trucks.
0: Lots of logging trucks and caused Republicans didn't come to that session, and so a lot of these different laws and bills didn't get passed because of all the logging trucks. Well, they came up to support their community and their families and the industry, but it was all it was false. I mean, it was money behind it. When you looked into it, they got 60,000 followers in like 2 weeks or whatever. That, you know, it wasn't a real grassroots movement, and so they were lying to all of, you know, the community out here, and to get them to come. It was some bank and some, you know, I don't remember who was the founder and the funder of it, but it was not what it seemed. And so that's kind of the point I wanted to make about being, you know, from here and with the mix of everybody. Had they been told the truth,
1: what do you think?
0: They wouldn't want to go, a lot of people would not want to go back a rich politician banker
1: mm-hmm.
0: who's trying to get some legislature to mm-hmm. be stopped. Therefore, he's lying to local communities. You know, and rural people, and taking their money, they're missing days of work, they're driving diesel up there. It's not cheap to go do that stuff.
1: But I've talked to a lot of them.
0: They want to hurt their own, you know, area and their own.
1: But they're
0: forest.
1: MAGA. Most of them are MAGA. Now, I'm not saying not 99.9. Right, right. And so MAGA represents a billionaire class, represents
0: right, but
1: this.
0: It didn't used to, they didn't think it did.
1: Well, but you know then like they were stupid then, to begin with because you just read history.
0: Yeah, that's
1: Donald
0: kind of,
1: Trump
0: that's
1: was kind of always backing, a criminal, man.
0: Right, but that's the thing is it's backing up to, like, education, what we're told, what we're seeing, you know, what's seen.
1: It's in plain
0: like,
1: sight.
0: You know,
1: we're low
0: it
1: end
0: is for us because it comes to us all the time, and other people are getting other information, you know. And so I know it's really tricky and a long shot to say we could all educate each other, we could all be friends, but the only way you work together is, like, by actually communicating things together, specifically people, person to person is the best, and... like all the coalitions that work, like the Blue Mountain, there's a Blue Mountain coalition where the logging communities work with the Forest Service on salvage logging, which, By the way, in case anyone out there doesn't know, salvage logging is the logging company salvaging what's left of the logs, not salvaging the forest.
1: Right.
0: Not saving anything left after the burn, which would be the forest.
2: Well, I mean, this all
1: okay.
2: Going back a little in time, something very similar was the wise use movement, which were a big, big factor in a lot of the original threats and uses of herbicides. They were all tied in with Dow Chemical, with Monsanto, but they were also massively funded, and not just by American corporations, but by
1: international
2: interests, particularly in, I believe, in South Korea and somewhere else, that were, the Moonies funded a good deal of the wise use movement. And they were the ones that went to Dow Chemical after the ban on 2,4-5-T and devised this whole myth that the only people really opposed to it are marijuana growers, because it was illegal then. That kind of thing.
0: Turning
2: and that,
0: against each other.
2: But And that's the kind of misinformation that got out.
0: And it's the same with the logging industry. Ernie Neamey was talking about that with some of his talks, right? In the 70s in the mill in Coos Bay. They were almost out of time. The mill owner was told, look, we cannot continue to log at this rate. We're running out of trees. We have a 40-year contract with our loggers, mill workers. We will run out of trees at this rate. And Ernie was working at the mill at the time and heard this directly. And he said, you know what? Keep logging. It doesn't matter. He said, we'll run out, sir, within 10 years. There's no way we can fulfill our contracts. He goes, oh, well. He said, we're going to keep making money right now. Blame it on the environmentalists. Bam. And that was in the early 70s.
2: Uh-huh. Oh, yeah.
0: And so he became a forest economist. And that's exactly what's happening. And I just hope. I mean, it's hard to stay super hopeful, but that's what we have as our home and our local community, and we have to start at home. And so I really want to get people out from our schools. It makes me think I do want to contact people, old friends, and to come to this showing on the 26th.
1: Oh, what an event if young people would show up, and then you could do an interview of them and saying, well, how did this affect you? What did this movie's theme, what was it? What do you think the message is for this? Ask a young person who's 14 or 15.
0: Yeah, come with your recording stuff. Also, that was one really important thing, is we do want to ask people, locals, anybody, please, from all over Oregon and beyond, come to the showing. And if you'd like to share your story, you can tell us there. You can sit in the front row so we can pass the mic. We're going to have a panel with Carol Van Strom, Deborah Fant. We've got Aaron King, and we've also got Lauren Wand from Lincoln City, who all have intense stories to share and a lot of information and a lot of knowledge on the whole system.
1: Mm-hmm. So it's going to be a long night.
0: The community rights movement we talked about, the rights of nature we talked about.
1: Yeah.
0: We'll have the panel question and answer, and then people will have a chance to share their stories of Agent Orange exposure and herbicides.
1: But is there a call to action? And I know we only have 5 minutes left. Is there even a letter that can be sent to the Republicans? Or is there something that can be actionable at the end of this event, including just a table that says, will you sign this letter? Can you come up with a letter to send to Gomberg?
2: Or a petition, right?
1: Well, just get it going quickly. You don't have to have a committee decide in the next 2 weeks. This is September 26, 2026, 5 to 8 p.m. It's at the Pacific Heritage Museum, Maritime Museum, and it is the People versus Agent Orange. It won the Global Health Film Festival. It was a selection in that in 2020, so it's that old. It was a jury award at the Eugene Environmental Film Festival in 2020. Who would have thought Eugene would be? And then it was the Women's Film Festival on Wheels. That's a cool one. And then it also won the Nature Vision Film Festival official selection in 2021. And we're in 2026, and Carol's still kicking.
0: it's as important now as it was then, and that's why we're still still showing it. And I hope that we do another series of showing this film again, because since the EO, another EO that said to up the glyphosate use in the U.S., people like Maha, they're becoming more aware and really speaking out now about the excessive and hidden, use of herbicides and pesticides in our food and also it's an emergency call in our food and also in our forests and everywhere else in the water. Anyways, people are waking up to it. It's being talked about more nationally. And so it's a really good time to keep spreading the word and get people to know and involved. And also, there are so many people here that mothers and fathers from the Vietnam War were exposed to Agent Orange that are suffering now with so many health illnesses, and so are their children, and who knows how long it will go. And people don't know that the other ones are out there. I just ran into a woman, Leslie, last week at a market, and she told me her whole story. I'm going to read her story at the event.
1: That's Willow Kasner and Carol Van Strom, and that was an emergency broadcast test. And isn't it ironic? We should have that every day in this county about water issues, short-term rentals, food deserts. We have a news desert in this county. We should be playing that every single day.
0: Let's get together. Everybody, please come to the showing. Tell everybody else to come. Come share your stories as well. If you have environmental, if you have actions, if you have papers to bring to our action or to our conservation table and awareness table, please do.
1: And we'll have Willow back on talking about the roadless thing.
0: And the roadless rule just got extended to October 6th. The comment period was September 21st.
1: October 6th.
0: Thankfully, it got extended to October 6th. I've got tons of information. Oh, emeraldcurtaincollective.org is our website. And then .org/act-now. And we have a great action center there where you can... You can see all
1: so
0: these
1: actions. So meet Willow on the 26th Saturday at the Pacific Heritage Maritime Museum. Carol Van Strom will be there. Poison Papers, she's been in a couple of my articles that have made it around internationally. I get people asking about you still to this day.
2: Oh, good. She is a local hero.
1: She is a local
0: treasure.
1: Hero.
0: Treasure.
2: I would remind you what Bertolt Brecht said about heroes. He had one character say, "Pity the time without a hero." And the other man said, "Pity the time that needs one." And
0: Amen.
2: That's where we are. We need.
1: Thank you
0: Amen.
1: For this. And we're out of here. KYIQ, Finding Fringe, Voices from the Edge. We will have Willow back and Carol back. Go out this 26th of September. Check it out. People versus the Agent Orange.
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fear, black. Fear, baby.

0: All right, that was Split Me Open with Mannequin P, Mannequin Kitty Cat. Before that, we had Mediocracy Rules by Le Tigre, and we started off the set with Cool Thing, Sonic Youth. I'm Isa Wilson. You're tuned in to Siren Song for the next hour. Today, I have a special guest in the studio. He actually helped to create me. Would you like to introduce yourself?
1: Hi, everybody. I'm Isa's dad.
0: Okay. And do you want to talk about the next song?
1: Next up, we have my favorite artist from my youth. This would be the ultra-talented and tiny Liz Phair.
0: Who, by the time this airs, we will have seen live, which I've never seen her.
1: And I've seen her at least once or twice.
0: Is she actually 5'2", like in the song?
1: She might be shorter.
0: She's
1: pretty
0: age.
1: Tiny.
0: Okay, what's the name of the song, Dad?
1: This would be Stratford-on-Guy.

0: That was Shove by L7, and then we had Slater Kinney with I Wanna Be Your Joey Ramone, and we started off with Liz Phair singing Stratford on Guy, which is playing soon. They're playing together. Actually, we'll have already seen them. You guys are going to be so tired of me talking about this concert. I've mentioned it like at least the past two or three shows.
1: We get to see them at the McMenamins Edgefield.
0: Which you've never been to?
1: I might have been there like at a hotel type stay decades ago.
0: 50 years ago.
1: Yeah. And Back Snail Mill is going to open up too. So yes. We're going to get to see three good bands.
0: And I listened to Snail Mill for the first time or so, I thought, the other day. But I definitely recognize their stuff. And they're pretty good. I think it's a solo act, though. I think it's just the front person of Snail Mill, not the whole band.
1: Regardless, I can't wait.
0: The audience can't see you nodding, Dad. Here is Big Dreams with Amyl and the Sniffers.

0: All right, there was Billboard Heart with Deep Sea Diver, which we actually got to see that one live.
1: I've seen it many times now.
0: Many times live. But we saw her big show at the Paramount in Seattle, and that was pretty cool. She had a guitar solo on top of this giant glowing block.
1: Oh, the giant box that she had to climb the ladder to get up.
0: Yes.
1: She also had her guitar drop from the sky.
0: Yeah, drop from the sky. It
1: Like,
0: was pretty cool.
1: kind of like Prince.
0: Yeah. Before that, we had Molly with Ekka Vandal, and then we had.
1: She's a monster. I'm going to see her next month
0: Seriously?
1: in a small club, and she's been playing at huge festivals for 6 months, and we're going to be in like a 300 capacity club.
0: My dad's seen probably like over 20 concerts this summer.
1: This year it's been a lot. It's I kind of realize I might die someday, so I should start seeing more live music. And I'm not holding back.
0: Yeah, and it's making me very jealous. He does not have to work as a waitress, so he just goes to concerts. But I am,
1: I walk dogs.
0: and walk dogs, very important. We actually have a dog in the studio today. His name is Duke.
1: He's a cute little puppy.
0: And he's very happily eating a bone. We started off that set with Big Dreams with Amo and the Sniffers. That's what I was trying to say that whole time.
1: I got to see her last year at the Paramount too, and she has the most energy of any human being I've ever seen.
0: I mean, yeah, she's just amazing.
1: She's a powerhouse.
0: I'm hoping that I'll see her one day. And next up is another band that I have not seen and he has seen, the Black Tones, but he just gave me a t-shirt signed by the lead singer, so kind of counts.
1: Miss Eva Walker. Yeah, this is a one of my currently one of my favorite bands from Seattle.
0: And she's a DJ at KEXP.
1: And she also is a powerhouse. And is her brother as her brother is too, who's on drums.
0: So pretty much like she's my icon and dream because that's gonna be me one day, guys. Just keep following my path.
1: Do it. You're doing great.
0: Okay, here's Ghetto Spaceship.

0: That was Oh with the Linda Lindas. Before that, we had Ground Zero by Bam Bam, and we started off the set with the Black Tones singing Ghetto Spaceship. Bam Bam is actually like the OG, the original grunge band, pretty much. Like, she had like a following of Kurt Cobain before like grunge came as big. Like, she was the one that started it all. And of course, she didn't get much recognition because she's this small black woman, and of course, treated very unfairly. And a lot of people don't even know about Bam Bam. And she only has that one album out. So if you like that and you're interested, please go listen to the rest of the album. I promise it's just as good as that song.
1: And once again, for the 100th time, Matt Cameron is the drummer of that band as well, who everybody else knows is playing for Soundgarden and Pearl Jam and about, 80 to 100 other projects.
0: But nobody knows him for Bam Bam. So go listen. Show us some, go educate yourself. Next up, we're going to be playing Chastity Belt singing Different Now, which I'm a fan of. And Dad picked it out. He picked out these next four songs specifically.
1: I picked out a lot of the songs today. Chastity Belt is one of my favorite bands from Seattle. It's a all-woman monster team. And this song is easily in my top 100 songs in the universe. Hope you enjoy it.
0: And after that, we're going to play These Days with Byland, which, if you've tuned in before, you know that I am a very big fan, and both of us love Byland. I mean, she's such a wonderful person. The rest of her bandmates are awesome. I mean, if you get the chance to see them, do so.
1: Ali Byland is great. Amazing stage presence. Go see her when she goes on tour anywhere from Seattle to New Mexico.
0: Like, live recordings do nothing. But These Days is pretty close. Here is Chastity Belt.

0: All right, that was Sunday with Hannah Lou, and then before that we had These Days with Violin, and we started off with
1: Different Now
0: by Chastity Belt. And that's it for today, so thank you for tuning in. You can catch me again next week, Tuesdays and Wednesdays, and this is my one session with my father and my dog. So Duke, you want to say goodbye?
1: That works. I just want to do a shout out to all the dads out there that are loving and supporting their children, no matter what direction their children are going. That's how to be a good dad. Take care, everyone.
0: Bye-bye.
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1: 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Thanks so much for tuning in.

All right, there we go. That was Brand New Channel by Slater, the 2026 single, brand new stuff. We also heard from the Worst Girl in America album that we talked about previously. That tune was called Dance, and we kicked it off with Pitbull. That was I Know You Want Me, and from the 2009 Pitbull Starring in Revolution album. And if you tuned in for the end of my first hour, we heard Rain Over Me featuring Mark Anthony from the 2011 Plat Pit Deluxe Version album. And if you're just tuning in, it's Rick Haggerty with Kicking It Worldwide. I'm featuring the coolest new tune drop highlights from mid-September and other related tunes, live music events reporting, and music. Other related tunes, and thank you, Dan Williams, for that wonderful Kicking It Worldwide promo. Well, coming up in my next set, I've got Pearly Drops, Working Men's Club, and Fine. Let me tell you a little bit about each. Pearly Drops is an independent electronic music duo from Finland, consisting of producer-songwriter Sandra Tervonen and producer-multi-instrumentalist Juuso Malin. Before focusing fully on Pearly Drops, Tervonen and Malin worked as accomplished behind-the-scenes producers and composers, earning platinum and gold records, as well as prestigious prizes for their contribution to other artists like Alma. Working Man's Club is a British electronic post-punk band formed in Todmorden, West Yorkshire, in 2018 by singer-songwriter Sydney Minsky Sargent. The group started as an angular guitar-driven post-punk band, and Sargent shifted toward band synthesizers, techno, and 1980s dance rock, releasing their debut album, Working Men's Club, in 2020, followed by their second album, Fear Fear, in 2022. Well, Fine, born Fine Jensen, is a Copenhagen-based singer-songwriter, producer, and former frontwoman of the electro-pop group Chyna. She released experimental dreamlike solo music under the name Fine. She also blends acoustic instrument samples and electronic textures. And her album, Rocky Top Ballads, in 2024, was out and announced her follow-up album, Jazz Dreams. And she also collaborates with many other artists as well. Rick Haggerty here with Kicking It Worldwide. Thanks for tuning in. Let's get right back to the music.

Wow, what a very nice tune. That's Copenhagen-based Fine. And that was called Everything in the Shade, brand new single. And we heard her 2024 Rocky Top Ballads album tune, Big Muzzy. Two really nice songs. Yeah, for sure. Before that, we heard Pearly Drops with More Delusional. That was from the 2026 The Voices Became Louder album and their brand new single, Fade to Black. We kicked it off with Working Men's Club, Devout, 2026 single, and their 2024 single, Sanctified. Boy, two really ethereal tunes starting it off and ending that set. And we're going to go on to our last set. New music drops. There'll be more after that, but I've got Laundry Day, Bruno Mars, and Jungle, and a feature on Laundry Day. An American pop rock and indie pop band from New York City, Manhattan, formed in 2016. And they were high school friends at Beacon High School. They are members Jude Sela Lipkin on vocals, Sawyer Nunes on vocals and drums, Henry Weingarten Gartner on guitar, and Henry Pearl on bass. We also got Jungle, a British modern soul, funk, and electronic music band. Band formed in London in 2013, and they are known for a groovy blend of modern soul, funk, neo soul, disco funk, and dance beats, featuring falsetto vocals and heavy bass lines. And they focus on movement, choreography, and artistic music videos. They are really cool videos, such as the viral hit Back on 74, rather than spotlighting their own personal fame. So we'll go into this next set. You know, and I was thinking about friendships. That's a topic of a meeting that I'd be going to, true friendships. So let's see if we can deepen friendships with maybe even family members, loved ones, acquaintances, neighbors. I was just talking to my neighbor over the fence about this, you know, shutdown. There's also a teacher in the district where I am with that, you know, hacking issue for our school district. And even, you know, I was recycling today, just giving hellos to people we call pedal people that, you know, pick up trash at people's homes with a little wagon behind them on their bicycles. And an older fellow, too. So let's strengthen friendships wherever we are. Here we go. More new music.

All right, there we go. I do encourage you to check out the video associated with that tune. That is One Cool Two of Sunshine from Jungle, from their 2026 Sunshine album. We also heard Bruno Mars and Karol G, their brand new single, Still. Kicked it off with Laundry Day, I Wanna Love You, Babe. That is it on my tunes, representing the new music drops and music events that are happening. There's much more of Kickin' It Worldwide coming right up. Please do stick around, and thanks for tuning in.

0: I'm Dr. Anthony Lizerwitz, and this is Climate Connections. For years, the South Sacramento Christian Center has been a community hub, feeding people in need, running violence prevention programs, and even renovating a rec center. Now, they've helped make their neighborhood electric car friendly. South Sacramento does not have many electric vehicle chargers, and that can discourage people from switching to an EV. But last year, the church worked with a Green Jobs training program to give students from underserved areas a chance to build 2 EV chargers in the church parking lot. Les Simmons is the pastor.
1: We are, at the core of our faith, called to be stewards of this earth. And part of being a good steward is climate justice.
0: This program was supported by federal and foundation funding. Students were paid for their time and learned skills for potential careers working with electric cars. Simmons says many people now come to charge up.
1: We have been really excited about the opportunity to serve our community in this way.
0: And he hopes the students continue to believe that they can make a difference in their community.
1: To see the pride and joy on their faces, to say, look what we were a part of and the skill sets we learned, for me, it was deeply rewarding.
0: Climate Connections is produced by the Yale Center for Environmental Communication. To learn more about climate change, visit climateconnections.org.
2: 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Quote, transforming our karma doesn't mean becoming a different person. It means establishing an inner state of supreme happiness just as we are. Unquote. Thank you, Daisaku Ikeda, and thank you for tuning in to Kickin' It Worldwide. I hope you've enjoyed my show. Please follow Kickin' It Worldwide on Facebook. You know, it's a volunteer effort. I sure appreciate it. It's at facebook.com/RickHaggertyVictor. Haggerty spelled H-A-G-G-E-R-T-Y, and I'm on Instagram at @KickinItWorldwide and at Blue Sky as well. Hope to get you right here next week for another stellar edition of Kickin' It Worldwide. Going to close it out with Eddie Money. You've really got a hold on me from the 1977 Eddie Money 2022 remaster. And he died September 13th, 2019. American rock singer, songwriter at age 70. You know, when I was in college, in between colleges, I took a couple of courses. This was at the College of St. Rose, and I took a music course, and as the final project, I did a little mock radio interview and had musical interludes, and I used this song in it. And don't you know, the class was like partitioned off. There was another classroom next door. Professor from the other class ran over as my musical interlude between my interview segments turned down the music. So please, in honor of that professor, turn it up and have a great week. Stay healthy. And if you're driving around, please do drive safely. A lot of bicycles out there this time of year. I drive the speed limit to protect myself and them, and I save a lot of money doing it. I hope you'll do the same. Have a great week. Here we go.

0: I know I need to pay attention to my health, but I just can't seem to find the time. Between rushing to work and taking care of the kids, there's not much time left over for me. So I decided to start small by eating more fruits and vegetables and being more active. And then I got the family to make some changes too. We started by keeping a bowl of fresh fruit on the counter, and I limit the amount of sweet snacks I keep in the house. I've also found some creative ways to add more vegetables to our meals. We're taking more walks, and on the weekends, we head down to the pool at the rec center. It doesn't happen every day, but it does happen. You don't have to change your entire life to be healthier. Just make some simple changes and include your family. You'll see how easy and fun it can be.
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Welcome once again to Upfront Soul. I'm your host, Sanguine Fromage, laying down the soulful sounds to which I hope you are getting down. We're going to get started on the music in this hour with Syl Johnson. And the song is called Try Me.

That was the San Francisco Christian Center with The Promise. And you can find that on Sounds of the San Francisco Christian Center. Check it out. It's certainly an unusual take on gospel music. Sunny and the Sunliners in the middle with Smile Now, Cry Later from Mr. Brown-Eyed Soul. And we started out with Syl Johnson, Try Me, a 1967 version from Syl Johnson, the Complete Twinight Singles. And that is out on Numero Group. And I believe they have another box set of his out that I need to get my hands on, called Syl Johnson, The Complete Mythology. Nina Simone, Come By Here, Good Lord, from It Is Finished.

Ben Branch and the Operation Breadbasket Choir with Yield Not to Temptation from the Chess album Last Request, of course referring to Dr. Martin Luther King Jr.'s Last Request, which was for Take My Hand, Precious Lord, which is also found on that album. Of course, Ben Branch traveled with Dr. King to many events, providing music. Al Green in the middle, Stop and Check Myself from Backup Train, and we started out with Nina Simone, Come By Here, Good Lord, from It Is Finished. I am Sanguine Fromage. If there's anything you'd like to hear, or maybe you've got a question or a dedication to send out, please drop me a line at upfrontsoul@gmail.com. Next, the Queen of Soul, Aretha Franklin, from one of my favorite albums of all time. Certainly my favorite gospel album, hands down. Amazing Grace, which is a live double album. There's also a movie put out finally a couple years ago that's really worth seeking out. We're going to hear You'll Never Walk Alone.

devotedly asking the musical question, "Who may your lover be?" from the chess box set. Carla Thomas with "Move On, Drifter" from Comfort Me. And we started out with Aretha Franklin, "You'll Never Walk Alone" from Amazing Grace. Gonna turn to Richie Havens. Such an amazing, amazing soul and an amazing musician. So thankful I got to see him in concert several times, talk to him once. He just radiated. I'm still so sorry that he is gone from the physical plane. We're going to hear possibly my favorite song of his called "The Dolphins" here on Upfront Soul.

Linda Lindell there with What a Man, Black Rock, Yeah Yeah, and at the beginning of the set, Richie Havens bringing us The Dolphins. Well, I hope you are enjoying Up Front, so we got time for one more special request for Chihiro and all the other Japanese funk fans, Neko Kokoko, Emo, Iris. You all know who you are. It's Enrichery with Oh from Love Fading.

We just heard in Richery with Oh from Love Faders fading out this edition of Upfront Soul. Thank you all for your listening ears. I hope you'll tune in again next week. Stay tuned to this great radio station, and always do remember, if you get knocked down, don't stay down. Get up and get down. 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

When we first met, I know 21. 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I was so carried away, I paid no mind. 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
1: One of the key words in Origins of Totalitarianism is loneliness. The social ties between peoples have loosened. And according to Hannah Arendt, loneliness gives the experience of being superfluous. And this experience of superfluity makes people open for totalitarian ideologies. It opens them up for populist leaders and so on.
2: That's Marley Heyer, and this is Alternative Radio. I'm David Barsamian. This edition of AR features Marley Heyer on Hannah Arendt and the Origins of Totalitarianism. Hannah Arendt is one of the most original and influential political thinkers and scholars of this epoch. Her work and her ideas today are as relevant as ever. She wrote about ideology, racism, totalitarianism, imperialism, terror, propaganda, and anti-Semitism. She's best known for concepts such as the human condition, the banality of evil, and the origins of totalitarianism. She identifies loneliness and isolation as key factors in enabling totalitarianism and for people succumbing to the rantings and ravings of demagogues. Hannah Arendt warns, in totalitarian regimes, quote, people are deprived not only of their capacity to act, but also their capacity to think and to judge. And with such people, you can do what you please, unquote. Her magisterial work, The Origins of Totalitarianism, continues to be studied and read today. To talk about Hannah Arendt's life and work is Marley Heyer. Marley Heyer is Professor Emeritus of Public Philosophy at Erasmus University in Rotterdam, the Netherlands. She spoke at Erasmus University in Rotterdam. And now, Marley Heyer.
1: We're living in turbulent times. What long was thought to be something of the past, that is, war in Europe, is now an everyday reality for Ukrainians and threatens to become a reality for all of us. Both the advance of far-right parties in Europe, like, for example, Germany, the Netherlands, France, Hungary, Italy, and so on, as well as the terror of the Putin regime, are a menace to the democratic world that our parents and grandparents built up after the Second World War and further built up after the Cold War. And to make it more complicated, we feel threatened in our human existence by climate change, by artificial intelligence, and by the many wars that are carrying on today in the Middle East, in Syria, in Africa, and so on. What can we learn from Hannah Arendt in this situation? And to start with one of her first lessons, I will give you a quote that is at the end of her Origins of Totalitarianism, a book of 1951. And there she says, there remains the fact that the crisis of our time and its central experience have brought forth an entirely new form of government, which, as a potentially and ever-present danger, is only too likely to stay with us from now on. And this is about totalitarianism. Thus, for her, it is a fact that happened in European history, that totalitarianism emerged in our political and societal system. And the fact that this has happened, that totalitarianism exists as a political model, implies that it will stay, remain with us forever. And that's a very threatening message. It implies that we have to be aware always of the danger of totalitarianism. And nowadays, I would say that this danger is to a certain extent becoming something that really threatens our worldwide model of democracy. So what can we learn from Hannah Arendt? This woman that was born in 1906 in one of the suburbs of Hanover and died in New York in 1975. She grew up in Königsberg, which is the far east of, was the far east of Germany, is now Russia. And that's the city of Immanuel Kant, the German philosopher. And she was only 16 when she already read the three critiques of Immanuel Kant. So she was a very, very curious person who wanted to know and learn everything. She studied philosophy and theology in Marburg, the other side of Germany, did a PhD in Heidelberg with Karl Jaspers, and finished her dissertation in 1929, so she was only 23 when she finished her dissertation. In 1933, she was captured by the Gestapo in Germany and was kept in prison for 8 days. And after that, she fled to Paris, where she worked for a Jewish organization. And what she did there is that she researched anti-Semitism in the business and also in social organizations. And that already is her first step for what became later the first part of her origins of totalitarianism, which is called anti-Semitism. When the Germans invaded France, the government decided to intern all the Jewish refugees. So Hannah Arendt ended up in the south of France in a camp, and there she fled and arrived in Lisbon, and from there she took the boat together with her husband to New York. After arrival, she was a stateless citizen, and statelessness is something that she has written about a lot, because you can have human rights, but if there's no state or no political community that guarantees that rights, you have no ground to stand on or to appeal to a court or whatever for your rights. So being stateless implies that you have no rights. And for her, a person has to have the right to have rights. In New York, she started to write The Origins of Totalitarianism. Or you could say that she already started this in Germany, but when in New York, she worked as a journalist and she compiled all the essays that she had already written and expanded it with a lot of other thoughts on totalitarianism. After the publication of this book, The Origins of Totalitarianism, in 1951, she became a well-known person in America. Her talents and expertise was immediately recognized. In 1951, she also became a citizen of the US. So her statelessness ended at that time. So what can we learn from this philosopher? Or to be honest, she wanted to be called a political thinker rather than a philosopher, because for her, philosophy is what she learned in Germany. And after writing The Origins of Totalitarianism, she thought, what I want to do is that I understand what is happening politically with our societal system, with our political system. So what I want to do is kind of summarize the elements of totalitarianism that she describes in her book, and then I focus on the antidotes against totalitarianism. And I call them political antidotes, but also antidotes in a philosophical sense, like the concepts that she develops as an antidote to totalitarianism. And then I further elaborate on certain concepts that also are kind of antidotes against this totalitarianism, to end my lecture with the promise that Hannah Arendt leaves behind for us. So it's not only pessimistic, but also optimistic. What Hannah Arendt wants with her book, The Origins of Totalitarianism, and I would say what she wants with her entire work, is to understand, in German, verstehen, to stand on, for example, the location where someone else stands, to really stand everywhere and understand every position. But it's also a kind of wondering what happens if she looks back from New York, looks back at what happened in Germany, what happens from the end of the 19th century until 1945, which events, which stories, which ideologies, which institutions brought forth the catastrophe that struck the Jewish population, but also other populations. What happens? How to understand it? And it might be easy to kind of indicate causes and say, well, that's the cause and it's very easy, you can understand, it started here and there, it ends. But that's not what Hannah Arendt wants. She wants to know what the hidden layers of history are. What are the multitude of factors that contributed to this emergence of totalitarianism? And she uses a specific word to explain that, and that's this crystallizing process. It implies that there's many elements, so there's all these stories, institutions, ideologies, and so on, that they kind of are getting interwoven and then crystallize into totalitarianism. And that makes it clear that there's not one cause, but there are many, many issues, many, many elements, which in a different context get a different meaning and then crystallize into totalitarianism. So it might be that the context saves us from anti-democratic tendencies. But if the context changes, for example, because in other countries, like for example, if the Alternative for Germany, for Alternative for Deutschland in Germany, also become the first party in Germany, and if that's the same in Italy, in the UK, and in France, Le Rassemblement National, then the context in Europe is changing. And then ideology, stories, point of views can get a different meaning. And that's what Hannah Arendt shows that happened in the 1930s and 40s. The main elements that she uses as parts of the book is anti-Semitism, imperialism, and totalitarianism. The first part starts in the 19th century, and it is a kind of history of anti-Semitism. And the main question that Hannah Arendt raises here is, how is it possible that all these beautiful promises that the French Revolution brought, equality, freedom, fraternity, how come it didn't bring something good? How could it be that it brought a catastrophe and that it brought the concentration camps of the Nazis and the work camps of the Soviets, and that it even brought an attempt to totally eradicate one group of people. Taking this question as the lead, she describes this history and shows that the Jews, due to the rights that they got as citizens of a nation state, they were nationalized, they got a national identity, they also wanted to assimilate, and they became secularized. And they thought that they would become ever more equal with all other German or European citizens. But in reality, the adverse happened. And the anti-Semitism grew with the secularization and assimilation of the Jews. According to Arendt, the anti-Semitism that grew in the 19th century was a modern political anti-Semitism, which she discerns from a religious anti-Semitism. So it's a specific ideology, and an ideology is always an all-encompassing story that pretends to be the key of history and that also pretends to have the solution of all societal problems. And it's always a story which has one idea, and that idea continues until the end. This ideology, in this case, that the Jews were the enemies, that they wanted to have world power, that we had to be afraid of them, one of the ways to prepare for totalitarianism. And Hannah Arendt is not very lenient to the Jews themselves. She accuses them of naivety. And you will understand that after the publication of The Origins of Totalitarianism, where she at the end also describes how totalitarian experiments in the concentration camps had an impact on how Jews themselves behaved in the concentration camps, made groups of Jews quite angry, which was enforced later by the publication of her report of the trial of Eichmann. But I'll talk about that later. It's 600 pages, so it's almost impossible to summarize this book. But this is more or less the first part. And then another preparing ground next to anti-Semitism is imperialism. And that's especially the 19th century imperialism, which implies that European countries colonized many countries in Africa. And I think in the 1880s, about 80% of the 80% of the world's surface was in possession of European countries. So the Europeans were really dominating the world. And they divided Africa among European countries, where we still see the problems from today. And what was strange is that in the 19th century, most European countries became full-blown nation states. And a nation state, what is special about a nation state, is that state, nation, and territory are coinciding. So they are more or less the same. So that would mean that if you go beyond the borders of the nation state and you colonize other people, other populations, that they have to become citizens of this nation. But most mother countries didn't want to do that. So there came political problems overseas, because also the inhabitants of the colonized countries thought that they would be equal citizens, equal to the citizens of the motherland, which gave a lot of political struggle in the 20th century. Something that she mentions especially is that this imperialism in the first place gave a lot of wealth. There was even talk before the First World War of a golden age. There was so much richness coming from imperialism. You could compare it to the globalization that we experienced since the 1990s until 2008. That also was a kind of golden age. But making historical parallels is very dangerous, because you can make conclusions which are not correct. So I say it with a certain prudence, a certain hesitation. But if you look back today to what happened after the Second World War and happened after the Cold War, and how our economic system has changed, how our political landscape has changed, there will be certain similarities to the history that Hannah Arendt described, as well as, of course, many differences. And it's the reason why I say it is to make you aware that there are always a lot of elements that together can crystallize in something that we maybe do not want. Because of this political problem that citizens overseas were not accepted as normal citizens of the nation state, you see that an ideology of racism is invented. The Western countries, the Western citizens, think themselves superior to the colonized populations. One of the things that Hannah Arendt says is that the racism that is developed in the colonies is subsequently transported to Europe itself. And there you see that the citizens in nation states think of minorities, the word itself already says it, as people who are inferior to the superior majority of a country. Most old empires, like the Russian Empire, the German Empire, and so on, had the Habsburg Empire had collapsed, and that new nation states were installed that couldn't defend the rights of minorities, although there were a lot of refugees after this collapse of the empires and a lot of displaced persons. It becomes clear that the position of refugees, and especially of Jewish refugees, was defenseless. Their rights were not guaranteed, even though after the First World War there were certain minority treaties, but the nation states couldn't defend these rights. And for Hannah Arendt, this makes her conclude that the nation states declined. So the last part is about totalitarianism itself. Arendt shows you had this preparing ground, the preparing ground of the anti-Semitism, the preparing ground of imperialism, and then after World War I, there is a wave of anti-Semitic totalitarian movements. That's, I would say, is not something that we see today. We see the rise of anti-Islamic parties, but after the pandemic, the Islam is no longer a key issue for these right-wing political parties. It's more refugees than Islam nowadays. But there is a wave of anti-democratic parties. And I wouldn't say that we know this as movement. It's movements. It's more parties nowadays than movements. The goal of these movements is to bring into movement the masses. So the masses have to move, and these masses are often the socially and economically superfluous individuals. One of the key words in this part of the origins of totalitarianism is loneliness. Due to inflation, unemployment, well, you could say today, flexible jobs, flexible living, everything has become flexible. The social ties between peoples have loosened. And According to Hannah Arendt, loneliness, but also worldliness, so people are not rooted anymore in a specific local world, gives the experience of being superfluous. And this experience of superfluity makes people open for totalitarian ideologies. It opens them up for populist leaders and so on. So these masses of atomized individuals have to be brought into movement and in the end to reach totalitarian domination. What she sees as part of these totalitarian movements, parties and leaders is a mixture of lies, half-truth and sincerity. And one of these lies, I already said it to you, is that the Jews were the enemies and that they wanted world power, which legitimized the terror against the Jews, but it also legitimized the Nazis and the Soviets' own striving for world power. Well, she gives an enormous description of how totalitarian leaders work, what it implies for the people loyal to them, and so on. But in the end, the terror that is raised by the totalitarian regime affects everyone, and especially everyone who resists. At the end, even the most loyal supporters are in danger and are not safe anymore. And then the last phase is the dismantlement of the national state. So the state apparatus is dismantled. The democracy is already dismantled. There is a secret police who organizes everything. And then you see the rise of work camps, of concentration camps, and a complete totalitarian terror and domination. You might wonder, what then is totalitarianism? The trouble is that Hannah Arendt does not give a definition of totalitarianism. That has to do with her method, her philosophical method. She's part of the German phenomenology. And the phenomenology is not about determining the facts. No, it's about the way in which the world appears to us and how this appearance is experienced and how we give meaning to these experiences. So appearance is a key word in phenomenology. The world appears to us, we experience that in a way, and this experience we give meaning to. That implies that her work is not a search for historical or causal links that explain why totalitarianism emerged, but it's a gathering of stories, of analysis, of incidents, of, everything that she can find. And subsequently, she discovers patterns in all this. And after that, I would say that Hannah Arendt is developing concepts and she's not making like Immanuel Kant, a really systematic theory. So in her book, she doesn't define totalitarianism. What she does do is show these main elements that crystallize into totalitarianism. And keywords are this totalitarian movement, so masses that of atomized individuals that submit to a totalitarian leader or a totalitarian regime, very often silent or silent masses. You could, for example, say in Russia that the masses there are silenced. It's impossible to resist the Putin regime. But I'm not sure whether it's allowed to call it a totalitarian movement, because I would say that many citizens do not agree but are not able to disagree. A totalitarian ideology and a totalitarian government. And what is happening in totalitarianism is that the masses are mobilized in the name of an ideology. And it's aimed at total domination combined with a culture of hatred. And this culture of hatred was the hatred against the Jews. So in the Nazi regime and the Soviet Russia, the power was in the hands of the silenced masses, which had to be loyal, and there was not one party or one absolute ruler. The difference between totalitarianism and a dictatorship or a tyranny is that there's one party or one ruler, and it's not especially the masses that together are this totalitarian regime.
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1: If you would ask me if the Putin regime is totalitarian, I think it would need a very elaborate study to really know whether it's totalitarian in the sense that Hannah Arendt uses it. And Hannah Arendt's book is one of the key publications in totalitarianism studies. I saw that the Carnegie Institute in the USA called Putin a neo-totalitarian regime. And that already makes clear that history is never exactly happening. An incident in history is never again happening in exactly the same way. If you would be Hannah Arendt today and you wanted to describe our current world, you have to start again. And of course you can use the elements that Hannah Arendt developed, but each situation has a new context and therefore has a new meaning. So the rest of her oeuvre, I would say, is developing antidotes against the totalitarianism. And the first antidote, the antidotes that I want to explain, I call them political antidotes because it's aimed at the political models, the political system. Arendt calls herself a political thinker, but to be honest, she didn't really develop a political theory or a political model that would counteract totalitarianism. She had, in the 1940s, during the Second World War, she was convinced that federalism, European federalism, would be the answer after the war. And that implied that she wanted to do away with the nation state. Because according to her, the nation state has brought so many wars, so many disasters, so she wanted to get rid of it. And she wasn't the only person at that moment. Many others thought in this same vein, but it was after the Second World War. What Europe itself did extra is that we developed supranational organizations, or you could say federations. Of course, the UN, the United Nations, is a federation. The EU is slowly, the EU is becoming more a federation, but until now it's a coalition of nation states. But I would say it protects us against the disasters of the nation state as it was in the beginning of the 20th century. What she, as a political thinker, pleads for also is investments in the public sphere. I'll talk about that later. And to stimulate political participation of citizens of all people, actually. stronger than these political antidotes, I would say, are her philosophical concepts that she develops, especially in The Human Condition, a book of 1958, in which the key concepts are plurality and natality. In The Human Condition, which is aimed at the active life of human beings, so for her, acting, living together, doing things together, is the core business of human life. And it's interesting that she uses very often the word fact, but it means something like factuality. If you look in the world, how do human beings appear to you? They appear as persons who like to act together, and they do act together. They like to belong to communities, to neighborhoods, to the world, to have a home, and so on. So for her, this is the facts, the appearances that you can describe. In The Human Condition, her focus is on this active life, so not on the contemplative life, but on the active life, which is the condition par excellence of being human. And she makes a distinction between three things, vital issues that human beings do, and that is we labor, that is we reproduce, we work, that is we fabricate all kinds of things, and we act. And action, this activity of action, is speaking and acting together in the public sphere. In this, especially in this last activity, the action, the word plurality or the concept of plurality comes up. And plurality is the fact, again the fact, that man in plural and not man, the man of the universal rights, live on the earth and inhabit the world. So if you look around, it's not one man. We're not similar. We're plural. So it's man in plural that inhabit the world. And that implies that we're all different. We are equal in that sense that we're all different. And this human plurality is the basic condition of both our acting and our speaking together. And this has the factual character of equality and distinction. So we're all equal in that we're all different. That's the plurality that we as humans live with. But plurality for her is not only a fact, it's also something that we have to strive for, that we have to foster. Then I come to the second concept, the condition of natality. Natality is the reversed concept of mortality. Most philosophers are interested in mortality, and especially one of her key master philosophers, Heidegger. For him, the awareness that we are mortal beings, that there will be a time that we as persons are no longer present here, that we do not even exist anymore, is the most essential feature of our being human. Hannah Arendt changes this, and she proposes natality as one of the most vital conditions of being human. And that implies that as a human being, we are born as a unique person. No one before us, no one today, and no one in the future will be exactly similar to what we are. All of us, we are unique persons. And that means that all of us will set in motion new processes because we are unique. And we do not do that only with our first birth, but also when we're born a second and a third and a fourth and so on time. And this second birth or 100 births is happening every time that we enter the public sphere. If we enter the public sphere and someone asks you, who are you? You feel inclined to respond. And it would be kind of strange if you wouldn't respond. And in responding, you explain who you are. Or you say, well, I'm standing on this side, or I'm standing, and this is my point of view. At the moment that you're revealing yourself to another, that you're appearing

are able to do. And what's interesting is that this idea didn't come because of her study on totalitarianism. No, this comes from long, long ago. It's coming from long ago, from her dissertation, which she finished in 1929. And her dissertation was still written in German. All the other books are written in English. And it was about Augustine, the bishop, a very Christian father, a church father. Because at that moment in time, the work of Augustine was very popular in German philosophy, and she was part of that, and wrote a dissertation on his love concept. One of the senses that pops up in this dissertation is initium ergo ut esset creatu est homo, antequem nemo fuit. That a beginning be made, man was created before whom there was nobody. Men are beginners. Without man, there is no beginning. So, in order to have a beginning, at the beginning of the world maybe already existed, but there was no beginning, there was no time. Man was created to have a beginning. And before that, there was nobody. So this sentence of Augustine is taken by Hannah Arendt as the most important capacity of human beings. We are beginners. We are always able to take an initiative, to do something new. Even though history has brought a lot of catastrophes, we are able to make a new beginning. And that's, of course, a very optimistic thought. And this is linked to this idea of natality. Because of our condition of natality, we are beginners. Because we're unique persons who are able to start something new. In the work after the human condition, but also still in the human condition, there are some other concepts and ideas of which I would say that they are antidotes against totalitarianism. And the first is the public space. I'll explain more about that. The second is thinking. And the third is the sensus communis. So this public space, she develops this view on the public space, also in the human condition, is what exists in between persons. And she makes a difference between the material, in between the interesse. For example, we are gathered here, and there are a lot of materials, things like chairs, a cathedral, and so on, that makes it possible to meet, to speak together, and to act together. But there's also a non-material interest, what happens between human beings. Both are part of the public sphere. And this public sphere is for her the space outside of our private house where we meet each other, where we talk to each other, and where we can respond to this question, who are you? And ultimately can act together and create, in that sense, a plurality. This idea of the public space where people meet, speak, and act together is linked to her concept of freedom. And freedom for her is the reason of being for politics, the raison d'être of politics, and that can only be achieved by acting together. So you need a public space to have freedom.

0: And during the pandemic, this sentence or this idea of public space that I was quite critical about what European governments did, because they closed the public sphere. And closing the public sphere is an immense thing in relation to our freedom, because the freedom to meet strangers, to meet unknown persons, to meet people who have a different view on the world, a different standpoint, is the raison d'être of politics. And even today, I would say we are living in a society ever more atomized and with a lack of public spaces. Most cafes are closing nowadays. There are less and less meeting possibilities. A Rotterdam journalist wrote not long ago that there was a kind of war against social contact, direct contact between persons. And I think he's right. The decline of the public sphere and the decline of the sphere where you can meet and talk and act together has an enormous political impact. Then the second issue, thinking. Hannah Arendt shows that one of the dangers that can bring totalitarianism is the danger that people, and especially masses, do not think anymore. And she develops her concept of thoughtlessness, that you do not think and just, yeah, do whatever you want, is developed in her report on the trial of the Nazi Eichmann. And in her book on him, she described, which was very much against what most people thought, that Eichmann was not a monster, but he was terribly normal, terribly and terrifying normal, something that many others in that position could have done. And what she refutes him is that he is unable to think, and especially to think from the standpoint of somebody else. And there again, you see this idea of the public sphere where you meet and speak and learn the standpoints of other persons. She comes back to this idea of thoughtlessness in her last book, The Life of the Mind, and the first part is about thinking. What she wonders there is that could the activity of thinking as such be among the conditions that make man abstain from evil doing, or even actually condition them against evil doing. So thinking, which implies that you also think what experiences or appearances imply and mean for someone else, could be a remedy against totalitarianism. To explain that a little bit more, in the last part of The Life of the Mind, she connects this to the idea that we have a kind of sixth sense, which is the common sense. We can share our experiences. We can share our perceptions. For example, if you have eaten something delicious, you can say, oh, it's delicious. Yeah, said the other person said, it's delicious. And then you have a common sense about your meal. And she translates this to politics, where you can also share your opinions or views. And by sharing them, you discover what you share with another person or where you disagree. Here, she introduces the idea that thinking enables you to make an image of the perspective of others. You take their standpoint into account. And by doing that, you try to judge about what the other does beyond your own particular and often unreliable perception. And in that sense, you try to think with others. And that's what she refuted Eichmann. He was not able to think for others or to think with others. Even though he tried to be a very obedient and disciplined worker, he didn't have any notion what his actions implied for the Jewish victims of his dealings. This way of thinking, Hannah Arendt calls an extended mentality, and that's a concept that she borrows from Immanuel Kant. So what you see is that after the origins of totalitarianism, she doesn't develop a complete theory or a political system that would protect us forever against totalitarianism. What she does do is that she develops certain concepts, and if you sum them up, you see that there is a kind of theory behind it, which implies that we have to protect our public sphere. We have to protect our participating as citizens in the democracy, in the politics. We have to try to discipline ourselves, to think with others, to take their point of view, to really stand at the standpoint that they have. And we have to be aware that as human beings, we're always able to respond and always able to take an initiative and therefore to change the course of history. The promise that Hannah Arendt writes down at the end of The Origin is that every end in history necessarily contains a new beginning. This beginning is the promise, the only message which the end can ever produce. So even in Russia, even if everything turns even worse in Russia or even in and similar in Europe, even then there will always be a new beginning. That's part of our history. That doesn't mean that we can be relaxed. We have to be aware of thoughtlessness, aware of loneliness, of a too large individualization, of a lack of social life. We have to be aware of worldlessness. If we are all rooted and hyper-flexible, not binding ourselves to anything in the world, we have this continuing danger of totalitarian regimes. We have to remain beginners. We have to foster plurality and the multiplicity of public spheres. We have to continue to act in concert and keep on making new beginnings. And I would like to end with a concept that Donna Haraway, the American philosopher, biologist, took from Hannah Arendt, and that's responsibility. And I would say, combining these two thinkers, it is a fact, something that we can see as an appearance of our world. It is a fact that human beings are responsible beings, persons who can take an initiative, who can always respond to the political situation and counteract, in this case, very anti-democratic tendencies of our time. Thank you very much.
1: 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She spoke at Erasmus University in Rotterdam, the Netherlands. Marley Heyer is Professor Emeritus of Public Philosophy at Erasmus University in Rotterdam. 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Joe Ritchie is our general manager and editor. I'm David Barsamyan. Thank you for listening.
2: The views represented in this program are not necessarily those of KYAQ, its staff, board, or volunteers.
3: Well, welcome. Wow, what a great crowd. We were going to do a little introduction, but I'm Alan Steinfeld from New Realities. I'm so happy to be here at the assemblage, which is an evolution in working together in community. I was just telling Deepak that, and what do you think of this place, Deepak?
4: It's gorgeous. It's beautiful.
3: Well, the people who are behind the scenes here making sure everything runs smooth is Ashley and Magdalena, and Ashley's going to just do an introduction.
5: This is our first house, and we have all 12 floors. On our 12th floor, we have our amazing alchemical apothecary with plant-based intention elixirs. The cafe is also open if you're hungry. We've just paused lattes until the end of the talk, so it's not so loud. And now I'm going to let the beautiful Magdalena take it away.
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8: Yes, we're getting this. We want to make sure everyone sees this around the world.
9: We are live. I'm Magdalena. I'm one of the founders of the space. I'm the chief creative officer of the assemblage. So I want to say a few words to welcome you into this space. We're here at the assemblage. We're a co-working space with a social component. We're opening our second location in a few weeks, which is also going to have living spaces, which is going to be a new experimentation for us. So the vision behind this space was to create a place that feels more home than home itself. We're quite fascinated by the fact that we're the only conscious species in the planet, or at least that we know of. And the fact that we can define our own evolution and create our own reality. So we started by deconstructing the way we work and the way we interact with each other in this space. So we created a place where you can have daily meditation, eat Ayurvedic food, stay connected throughout the day with intentional settings and intentional rituals that we have in place. Also really kind of interact with each other from a meaningful place and see each other and listen to each other. And then after work, you have access to programming that can also help you in your own path and evolution. The idea was also to assemble people that are at the forefront of the evolution of humanity, not only in mindfulness and consciousness sectors, but also in technology and capital, so that we can...
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I'm Cecil from New York, and my granddad has a show on KYAQ called The Professional Port Setters Union. 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

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Thank you.

very much. Now, Sam and Eric, I'm going to send you a number. Yes. Where's that card? I'll read it to you later, but somebody gave a card in about this number. It's, it should have been censored, you know. It's called Good Morning Little Schoolgirl. Thank you.

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0: this point, we're going to do a number which features Jimmy completely. It's called White Summer.
1: I thought you'd all dig the idea. So I'll just, like, wander off and leave the whole stage to Jimmy Pink.

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Hello, I'm Cecil from New York, and my granddad has a show on KYAQ called The Professional Port Setters Union. 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

this very, very recognizable hit. I can join in if you can, where you can shout the appropriate haze. You'll soon know where, I'll tell you. It starts like this.

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1: The world turned upside down by the British musician Billy Bragg. 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I'm Amy Goodman with Nermeen Sheikh.
2: Addressing the UN General Assembly on Tuesday, President Trump said the U.S. would not be reining in artificial intelligence, telling the gathered world leaders, quote, whoever wins AI wins.
3: The United States also totally rejects any attempt to construct a globalist scheme to control for the artificial intelligence being spoken of so much now, hereinafter officially called super intelligence. Whoever wins AI, you have to remember this, and now I say, whoever wins SI, whoever wins super intelligent, wins. That's the group that wins. And we're leading now over China by a lot and everyone else. But we will only encourage super intelligence. We're going to encourage it, not rein it in.
2: While AI CEOs on Wednesday called for some kind of international

0: It's time to take it back.
1: 23 minutes past the hour, indeed. So the White House this morning has been violating this federal judge's order. The judge, by the way, Judge Kelly, was appointed by Donald Trump. And now MSNBC is reporting, or MS Now is reporting, that they're starting to regain White House access. So it looks like the Trump administration is going to go along with, everybody has been hysterical for the last 3 hours on television, or at least on CNN and MSNBC, which is what I've been monitoring. Absolutely hysterical that, oh my God, Trump is going to ignore the court order. He is ignoring the court order. They're refusing to let people in. We'll keep an eye on this, but it looks like this is probably, Trump, of course,

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It really means a lot to us. Human beings have a couple of unique characteristics. The first is

For the new puzzle, start with a country capital, drop the last letter and swap the syllables. Phonetically, you get a variety of fall fruit. So again, start with a country capital, drop the last letter and swap the syllables. Phonetically, you have a variety of fall fruit. When you have an answer, send your name, your answer, and the station on which you hear the puzzle to puzzle@kpov.org. I'll select one winner from among any answers received by this Saturday. Yes.

0: This has been Pearl Stark with your Point Puzzle for the week of September 21st. The Point Puzzle is produced at KPOV, High Desert Community Radio.
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1: 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About 150 people crowded the Performing Arts Center on Tuesday evening to listen to Newport's first State of the City presentation. City Council members took turns reading a speech that highlighted Newport's art programs, street improvements, cultural outreach efforts, challenges, and aspirations, and took a moment to plug the $38 million infrastructure bond request on the November 3rd ballot. "I've served on the Newport City Council for nearly 5 years, three of them as mayor," said Mayor Jan Kaplan. "During that time, there's one image of our city that I always carry with me." More than 800 people converged on City Hall after the sudden removal of our Coast Guard helicopter and amid the possibility of a federal detention center that could be built at our municipal airport. "I saw a community come together and stand up for itself, a community prepared to do what was necessary to protect our people, our economy, our values, and our way of life." That moment reminded Kaplan why he chose to live in Newport, he told the Tuesday crowd, many who were standing to fit in the full room. Notable attendees included Senator Dick Anderson, Republican of Lincoln City, Representative David Gomberg, Democrat of Otis, Philomath Mayor Chris McMorrin, and Port of Newport Executive Director Paula Miranda. "People may define Newport by its picturesque attitudes, the Yocona Bay Bridge, fishing boats at the harbor, and tide pools," Kaplan said. "Those are important parts of who we are, but Newport is more than a beautiful place. We're a working waterfront. We're a center of science, education, healthcare, fishing, tourism, the arts, and public service." Councillors listed accomplishments, the completions of road and sidewalk projects, efforts to champion public art, and the unseen work of city staff to keep services such as the library running. They also listed off big challenges, the city's housing shortage, their efforts to fix the Big Creek dams, and outdated infrastructure that needs replacing. Councillors also took the opportunity to mention the infrastructure replacement bond in the November general election. The city can invest $38 million in critical infrastructure projects to protect coastal and natural environments, secure safe and reliable drinking water, enhance accessibility and safety, and improve parks, streets, and other infrastructure, said Councillor C.M. Hall. The close timing of the State of the City address with the upcoming election, both the bond and council and mayoral races, was not intentional, Kaplan told the Lincoln Chronicle. The City Council had floated the idea and decided in January to include the State of the City address as part of the year's council goals and hope to present each year. The event aligns with their efforts to conduct more community engagement, Kaplan said. Kaplan ended the address with an acknowledgement to former County Commissioner Claire Hall's work to address homelessness and the importance of community engagement. "Local government works best when community members do not see City Hall as a distant institution, but a place where their participation matters," Kaplan said. "We can debate difficult decisions while respecting one another and remembering that we share the same streets, the same water, the same harbor, and the same future." Shayla Escudero, The Lincoln Chronicle. A 41-year-old Portland man was killed Saturday night on U.S. Highway 101 near Salishan after being hit by three vehicles while walking in the road, Oregon State Police said on Wednesday. State Police said Nicholas R. Perkins was in or near the highway when he was struck by a vehicle driven by a Glen Eden Beach resident. State police said they have received calls about a person walking in the road. Police said Perkins was subsequently struck by two additional vehicles. One driver was stopped and detained south of the crash and taken into custody for failing to perform the duties of a driver. The highway was impacted for approximately 4 hours during the on-scene investigation. Oregon's prospective foster and adoptive parents do not need to commit to affirming a child's potential LGBTQ plus identity to serve as caregivers in the wake of a recent federal court ruling that has narrowed child welfare officials' ability to determine inclusive placements. Officials with the Oregon Department of Human Services and the Arizona-based conservative legal advocacy group Alliance Defending Freedom reached an agreement in federal court earlier this month to allow Jessica Bates, a widowed mother of five from Vail, to apply to be an adoptive parent for Oregon youth in the state's custody. Bates has said she wanted her current children to have more siblings, but would not take a child to a pride parade or to receive hormone injections from a doctor. In response to her lawsuit, the Ninth Circuit Court of Appeals last year struck down on free speech grounds an Oregon rule that required parents like Bates to respect, accept, and support their child's sexual orientation, gender identity, gender expression, and spiritual beliefs next to a list of other protected categories. Appellate judges sent the case back to district court for further review, resulting in the agreement. The Alliance Defending Freedom celebrated the development, calling it a win-win that protects constitutional rights and puts children's interests first. In a statement, the state's leading LGBTQ plus rights advocacy organization blasted the decision and said it was disappointing in that it allows a foster parent to discriminate against an already vulnerable member of our community. LGBTQ plus youth in foster care deserve safe and affirming homes. Putting children's interests first means respecting who they are, Kendall Mason, Executive Director of Basic Rights Oregon. Basic Rights Oregon will continue working to make Oregon a safe place for young, queer, and trans people, and that includes those in foster care. Shanth Nanganuri, The Oregon Capital Chronicle. From time to time, Shayna Peterson's Let's Talk Tillamook, a public affairs program produced in Tillamook, produces a program of interest to residents of the Oregon coast and all of Oregon. Throughout this week, KYAQ will air segments of Shayna's interview with Tobias Reed about voting rights in Oregon. Here is the final segment.
3: This is Let's Talk Tillamook. I'm Shayna. Between the SAVE Act, blocked executive orders, and a president saying the election will be stolen, I asked Oregon Secretary of State Tobias Reed what voters on the coast actually need to know heading into November. The Supreme Court has now sided with the president on restricting mail-in voting, though it noted that doesn't mean every measure will be lawful. Add the SAVE Act, pressure on states to hand over voter data to Homeland Security, and statements that the election will be stolen. What does all of this mean for voters heading into November? And is there a backup plan?
4: Yes. Here's what Oregon voters need to know. We are going to have elections. They will be safe. They will be accurate. They will be fair. The votes will be counted accurately. They will reflect the will of Oregon voters. And we expect everyone to follow those lawful results, especially politicians and those in power. There's a lot of noise, a lot of concern, and I understand all of that. But the heroes of our democracy are the 36 county clerks. You've got a good one in Tillamook County. Christy and her crew do a good job, and I think voters should be confident about that. We know how to run elections. We've been doing it for nearly 30 years in this process, and we are striking the trail in a way that we can be proud of. This is absolutely the right thing for us to do. We are not going to bow down to a federal government that is exceeding their authority and trying to make it more difficult for eligible voters to vote. This is how we hold politicians and government accountable. This is how we will do it in Oregon, and people ought to be confident about that.
3: Thanks for joining us, Secretary Reed.
4: Oh, it's my pleasure. Make sure you get your ballot in early, and we'll all be celebrating a successful election November 4th and beyond.
3: Yes, we will, sir. Thank you again.
4: Thanks very much.
3: Bye-bye. Thanks to Secretary of State Tobias Reed for this conversation. Find the full interview on YouTube and Spotify. For more honest, in-depth conversations about the issues shaping our community, find us on YouTube and Spotify. I'm Shayna Peterson, and this has been Let's Talk Tillamook.
1: Now, here's the extended weather forecast for the Central Lincoln Coast for Thursday, September 24th. A chance of rain this afternoon, then showers likely afterwards. Light and variable wind, south-southwest 5 to 10. A 60% chance of less than a tenth of an inch of rain. But tonight, expect rain and thunderstorms with a low around 54 and windy, with a south wind 18 to 23 gusting as high as 40 miles per hour and a 90% chance of a quarter to half an inch of rain. On Friday, rain in the morning, then showers likely and possibly a thunderstorm. Windy with a west wind 17 to 22, gusting as high as 39 miles per hour and a 90% chance of a tenth to a quarter of an inch of rain. On Friday night, mostly cloudy with a low around 49. On Saturday, mostly sunny with a high near 61, a low of 49 and breezy. On Sunday, mostly sunny with a high of 61. On Monday, mostly sunny with a high of 62. On Tuesday, a slight chance of rain, partly sunny with a high of 63. And again on Wednesday, partly sunny with a high near 64 degrees. And that is the news from KYAQ, Lincoln County's only community radio station.
5: The Public News Service Thursday afternoon update. I'm Mike Clifford. Trump's White House press ban met an abrupt end today, saying his ban on the three media outlets was likely unconstitutional. A federal judge ordered Trump on Thursday to restore White House access for journalists from CNN, MS Now, and Politico for the next 14 days while the case proceeds. U.S. District Judge Tim Kelly noted the record lacks factual support for defendants' contention that the revocation of plaintiffs' hard passes will in fact protect national security, or the national security will be endangered if the court orders their passes reinstated while litigation proceeds. Meantime, commercial fishing may soon be allowed in the Papahanaumokuakea Marine National Monument in Hawaii. Our Suzanne Potter has the story.
6: The Western Pacific Regional Fishery Management Council just voted to work with the National Marine Fisheries Service to develop an experimental fishing permit for the monument. Lindsay Gardner with the National Wildlife Federation says the council should keep existing protections in place.
7: We don't believe that it's necessary or appropriate for commercial fishing to be done in previously protected sensitive marine areas. It's simply not worth the risk of what we stand to lose.
6: The changes come in response to President Donald Trump's executive orders on restoring American commercial fishing and seafood competitiveness, which assert that the monument protections stifle economic opportunity and put American seafood at a price disadvantage.
5: And at a recent rally, President Trump joked that North Carolina needs to elect a Republican senator to get disaster relief dollars. 2 years after Hurricane Helene, residents in North Carolina are still struggling to rebuild.
8: Helene ripped through the southeast United States on September 26, 2024, displacing nearly 400,000 people. The most severe damage included western North Carolina around the city of Asheville, where heavy rains and extreme flooding damaged thousands of homes and businesses. Madison Maxwell is a piano teacher from Black Mountain, North Carolina. Her double-wide trailer was destroyed by Helene, and her piano studio has flooded multiple times since the hurricane.
9: Disasters don't discriminate based on connection, political affiliation, or income. The fact that our relief has been politicized is so deeply disturbing to those of us who are still trying to rebuild our lives.
8: Michael Whatley, the Republican nominee for Senate in North Carolina, was appointed by Trump as the Hurricane Helene recovery czar. I'm Zimon Perez.
5: Meantime, a month after a massive Line 5 pipeline spill in Iron County, tribal and environmental leaders are calling on Wisconsin Governor Tony Evers to declare a disaster and hold Enbridge accountable. Beth Wallace is with the National Wildlife Federation.
10: This should have been the last straw. Enbridge was extremely lucky in this moment that this did not ignite and cause mass casualties. The fact that what caused this event is not being examined is really alarming.
5: Enbridge has since returned Line 5 to service using a temporary bypass, despite state officials asking the company to halt construction over missing permits. This is Public News Service.
11: As of 2019, Ohio state law mandates that selling or providing tobacco products to anyone under 21 is illegal. While retailers are striving for compliance, one nonprofit says that minors and young adults still find ways to obtain nicotine pouches, e-cigarettes, and vaping products.
12: The Weed Card program trains and educates responsible merchants to remain vigilant by scanning IDs, checking for fakes, and denying underage sales. President Doug Anderson says while retailers have clamped down on illegal sales at the counter, there's still the issue of adults who provide tobacco to those who are underage.
13: Social access, social sourcing, that not only includes that adult buying or providing age-restricted product, but it also includes bumming and borrowing. 80% of the time, that's how kids report getting their access.
12: Any component intended for use in an electronic smoking device is also age-restricted, according to the Ohio Department of Public Health. I'm Terry D. reporting.
11: Next, research shows New Yorkers and the nation at large don't trust the federal government.
14: A new Partnership for Public Service poll finds distrust in government is at 56%, up from 47% last year. This isn't uncommon, as polls show trust in government has only declined since it was first studied in the 1960s. However, it does fluctuate between presidencies. Report author Paul Hitland says there's a blurred line between government and electoral politics.
15: Politics and elected officials are broadly unpopular, particularly Congress. So that's one challenge people in the government have, is to have the public understand the government is much greater than elected officials.
14: People do have high opinions of civil servants and their interactions with the federal government, whether it's renewing a passport or going through an airport security checkpoint. Hitland notes trust can be built back by having government better explain what it does for the American people amid broader transparency efforts. I'm Edwin J. Vieira.
11: Finally, the Trump administration is aiming to remove the 2001 roadless rule. It protects millions of acres of public lands from industrial development, and Americans have less than 2 weeks to respond.
16: Public outcry over potential logging and mining in protected wilderness areas has already led the Department of Agriculture to extend the comment period to October 6th. Todd Martin with the National Parks Conservation Association says federal officials have failed to schedule any public hearings on the matter, making submitted written comments even more important.
17: You know, these are public lands. They belong to all Americans. And so we feel that folks should be outraged that the Trump administration is proposing to take away protections for 45 million acres of our national forest.
16: The Trump administration claims the rule's repeal is needed to prevent wildfires and improve forest health. I'm Catherine Carley.
11: This is Mike Clifford for Public News Service, member ENLISTA supported. 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
18: This is KYQ's Music and Arts Calendar for upcoming events in Lincoln County. On Thursday, September 24th, the Harlan Rivers Band will play Americana with country roots and a little rock and roll from 6:30 to 8:30 at the Drift Inn in Yahats. The Lincoln City Music Circle for Acoustic Instruments, Voices, and Audiences of All Ages will take place from 4 to 7 inside the Lincoln City Community Center in Lincoln City. There'll be a Thursday jam night hosted by Donnie King, and that's from 6 to 8-ish at the Eagles Lodge in downtown Newport. And there'll be a jam session hosted by Nashville guitarist Porter McClister and featuring Bucket Barb on washtub bass, and that takes place from 8:30 until closing at the Snug Harbor in Lincoln City. Coming up on Friday, September the 25th, there will be a trad jam with Bill Louie and Morgan Silverhorn from 2 to 4, followed by John Frankie playing acoustic folk, swing, and Americana from 5 to 7, and that's all at the Bayside Cellars in Yahats. Dadweed will play bluegrass and newgrass from 5:30 to 7:30 as part of Oktoberfest celebrations at the Beachcrest Brewing Company in Glendon Beach. Bill Louie will play original blues, country, and love songs with a sprinkle of Latin and cowboy from 5 to 7 at the Beach Daisy Wine in Yahats. Chuck Chortley will play classic rock, blues, folk, and country from 6:30 to 8:30 at the Drift Inn in Yahats. DJ Metal will be playing club hits from 10 p.m. until closing in the Rogue River Lounge at the Chinook Winds Casino Resort in Lincoln City. And the Walport Acoustic Jam will take place from 3 to 5 at the Walport Community Center in Walport. There'll be an open mic from 6 to 8 at the Tasty Tiki in Agate Beach, Newport. And Cody OK and Friends will have a night of hip-hop from 8 to 11 at Primal Tones in South Beach, Newport. Jim and Shirley O'Brien and Friends and the Yachts Big Band will play music for dancing from 5 to 8:30 at the Yachts Commons in Yachts. On Saturday, September the 26th, there will be a silent disco dance party where you grab a pair of headphones and dance the night away with three live DJs, each spinning hits from a different era. It starts at 7, and it's in the Newport Performing Arts Center in Nybeach, Newport. The Newport Symphony Orchestra will present Siren Songs with music from Claude Debussy, Jesse Montgomery, and Igor Stravinsky, beginning at 7:30 in the Newport Performing Arts Center in Nybeach, Newport. The Lincoln Pops Big Band will play from 4 to 7 at the Beachcrest Brewing Company as part of the Oktoberfest in Glendinnen Beach. Stan Eng will play from 6 to 8 at the Fishing Rock Eatery and Lounge in Depot Bay. And the Tiki Twisters, with special guest Kirsten Lertz, will play a mix of covers and originals spanning country to ska. And that's from 6 to 8 at the Tasty Tiki in Agate Beach, Newport. John Frankie will play an eclectic mix of folk, swing, bluegrass, and country standards from 6 to 8:30 at the Drift Inn in Yachts. The Gray Whales will rock it out from 3 to 6 at the Bay Haven Inn at the Bay in Newport, followed by Dixon and his band Hard Feelings from 9 to 12. DJ Metal will play from 10 p.m. until closing in the Rogue River Lounge at the Chinook Winds Casino Resort in Lincoln City. There will be an open jam session with Jamie Smith from 1 to 4, and that's at the Bayside Cellars in Yachts. On Sunday, September the 27th, the Newport Symphony Orchestra will present Siren Songs with music from Claude Debussy, Jesse Montgomery, and Igor Stravinsky in a matinee performance beginning at 2 in the Newport Performing Arts Center in Nybeach, Newport. Dad Weed will be mixing jazz, folk, R&B, and pop with bluegrass in a KYAQ 91.7 FM fundraising concert from 7 to 9 at the Pacific Heritage Center Doffler Theater on the Bay in Newport. Porter McClister will showcase his iconic guitar style and unforgettable voice from 2 to 5. That's at the Snug Harbor Bar and Grill in Lincoln City. A Whole Lot of Louie will play the music of Louie Prima, Louie Armstrong, and Louie Jordan from 1 to 3 at Moe's Patio at the Bay in Newport. Skip Jones will play a smattering of the great rhythm and blues hits of the 50s and 60s, as well as some of the great pop and rock organ classics of the 60s and 70s, and that's from 6 to 8:30 at the Drift Inn in Yachts. The Overdue Bills, that fun bunch of guys, will play fun old acoustic Americana covers and originals from 4 to 6 at the Yachts Underground Pub in Yachts. The DTW Brass Band will wrap up Oktoberfest festivities with some high-energy horn music from 2:30 to 5:30, and that's at the Beachcrest Brewing Company in Glendinnen Beach. The Sunday Sounds Open Mic, hosted by Mr. David Ostie, will be from 1 to 3, and that's at the Chill Cafe in Walport. There will be a Sunday Jam from 4 to 6 at the Bay Haven and at the Bay in Newport. And there'll be an open mic from 8 to 10 at Kindred by Zest in Lincoln City. Monday, September the 28th, the Tex Brooklyn Experiment, also known now as Rocktober Tex, will play original songs, old standards, unique arrangements, and they take requests from 6:30 to 8:30 at the Drift Inn in Yachts. Linda Yap will play mellow acoustic classics from 5:30 to 8 at Zarita's in Nybeach, Newport. The John Ringuetto Duo will play Latin classics and jazz standards from 6:30 to 8:30 at the Drift Inn in Yachts. And there'll be an open mic from 4 to 7 at the C-Note Restaurant and Lounge in Yahats. The Lincoln City Bluegrass Jam will take place from 6 to 8 at the Eagles Lodge in Lincoln City. That concludes this edition of the KYQ Music and Arts Calendar, which can be heard on the News Hour, Wednesday through Friday of each week. Thank you for listening and supporting live music and the arts in Lincoln County.
19: You're listening to the American Democracy Minute, keeping your government by and for the people. Nonprofit investigative news outlet ProPublica is reporting a previously unknown 2024 FBI investigation involving a super PAC associated with U.S. Senator Susan Collins and possibly Collins herself. The pay-to-play allegations involve a federal contractor and donor to the Collins PAC. In addition to interviewing current and former employees of Navitech, a Hawaii defense contractor, ProPublica obtained records and emails corroborating much of the FBI investigation. In 2022 and 2024, the FBI extensively interviewed a now former CEO of the company, Martin Cow. He claims to have met with a staffer associated with a super PAC tied to Collins, who allegedly offered to use his influence with Collins to steer contracts to Navitech in exchange for a $500,000 contribution. Senator Collins strenuously denies the claims. After President Donald Trump took office for his second term, the U.S. Justice Department's public integrity section was cut from 35 lawyers to 5. Among those dismissed were the case's investigators, shelving the investigation. Cow was sentenced in 2025 to 87 months on unrelated COVID relief and bank fraud charges, but no corruption charges have ever been brought for either party. Senator Collins is up for re-election in November. We've linked to the full ProPublica report at AmericanDemocracyMinute.org. I'm Brian Beale.

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Oceana is open 7 days a week from 9 to 6, except 10 to 6 on Sunday, at 159 Southeast 2nd Street in Newport, featuring all organic produce, hundreds of bulk items, and a hot food and salad bar on weekdays. 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

September 22, 2026. In 1945, still reeling from World War II, representatives from 50 nations reached back to the U.S. Constitution when they wrote the preamble to the United Nations Charter. "We, the peoples of the United Nations, were," they wrote, "determined to save succeeding generations from the scourge of war, which twice in our lifetime has brought untold sorrow to mankind, and to reaffirm faith in fundamental human rights, in the dignity and worth of the human person, in the equal rights of men and women and of nations large and small, and to establish conditions under which justice and respect for the obligations arising from treaties and other sources of international law can be maintained." Central to that effort was the principle, stated in Article 2, that all members shall refrain in their international relations from the threat or use of force against the territorial integrity or political independence of any state or in any other manner inconsistent with the purposes of the United Nations. The UN General Assembly has been meeting in New York City since September 8th, and today began its high-level general debate, the annual meeting of the heads of state and heads of government that launches the General Assembly session. At the general debate, all 193 UN member states are invited to address the General Assembly. By tradition, Brazil speaks first because it was the first to volunteer to speak in 1955 when no other country would. Because the United States is the country that hosts the United Nations, it usually speaks second. In his speech today, President Donald J. Trump, reading haltingly off a teleprompter, said, "I have a big decision to make. Will a deal be made with Iran that lets them rebuild and create a far greater country than it ever was before, maybe one of the greatest in the Middle East or even the world? Or do I annihilate the Islamic Republic and do it quickly, never giving them a chance to kill and destroy people and countries again? Do I drive them into hell with no chance of survival and no hope of future greatness or generations?" Much of the Iranian delegation walked out. Trump's immediate switch to a talking point about the midterms suggests that his speech was aimed at U.S. voters more than the U.N. audience, but it should not be overlooked that he stood in front of world leaders and rejected the premise of the U.N. Touting his own Board of Peace and continuing his fiction that he has solved multiple wars, he outlined a fantasy worldview of himself as a powerful dictator, a man of action who rejects the diplomacy at the heart of the UN. "I do not believe in letting problems fester," he declared. "They only become harder to solve. So while others have talked, I have acted. While others have spoken of peace, I have made peace. While others have ignored threats, I have confronted them. While others have talked of courage, America has shown it. While others have promised strength, I have used it to make America the most powerful country in the world." Rejecting the principles on which the UN was founded, Trump instead embraced the idea that powerful countries will have spheres of influence dominating their neighbors. This is the worldview advanced by Russia's President Vladimir Putin, who seeks to have control over the decisions made by the countries around Russia, including Ukraine. In this worldview, as Trump sees it, the United States will control the Western Hemisphere. "To the victor belong the spoils," he told the UN, in a perverse echo of the world the UN founders set out to change. You've all heard that. Trump threatened Mexico and boasted of U.S. attacks on Venezuela that removed Venezuelan President Nicolas Maduro from power and replaced him with Delcy Rodriguez, who was willing to work with the Trump administration to allow the U.S. access to Venezuelan oil fields. "Our actions in Venezuela are proof that the United States will no longer permit threats to America to gain a foothold anywhere in the Western Hemisphere. And if necessary, we will use our unmatched military might to secure the vital national interests of the United States."
My administration is also seeking a fundamental change in the situation in Cuba, Trump said, where the communist regime is under great pressure, the biggest pressure they've ever been under. It's an absolutely failed state. It's failing like never before, and it will fall. Marco Rubio is handling a negotiation. He's deep into negotiations with Cuba. Let's see what happens. The Cuban delegation walked out. In an echo of White House Deputy Chief of Staff Stephen Miller and Vice President J.D. Vance, Trump went full white nationalist, accusing the UN's top human rights officials of wanting the U.S. to open up our borders to gangs and criminals from the world's most dangerous places. It is deeply ironic that the United Nations has an entire institution, the UNESCO Group of People and Countries, devoted to protecting cultural heritage. Yet, with their ceaseless promotion

0: extraordinary transfer of power away from governments to a handful of private corporations and individuals whose reach now extends across politics, economies, information flows, technological development, and the civic space on which societies depend. At the very moment when humanity faces an unprecedented convergence of threats, our mechanisms for collective action are under growing strain. There are two routes open, Guterres said. Either the world will fragment into transactionalism, rising tensions and deepening mistrust, fractured markets and weakened institutions, shrinking cooperation and zero-sum calculations, or it will move toward networked multipolarity, a world built on interdependence and sustained by a dense web of economic, political, social, and technological connections. A world in which multiple centers of influence coexist within a common framework of international law and shared rules. Against the backdrop of Russia's debacle in Ukraine and the U.S. morass in Iran, Guterres noted that the world's superpowers have learned that their power isn't so super, that their power has limits. He urged countries to hold fast to the principles of the United Nations. The primacy of international law, upholding human dignity, and the pursuit of justice in all its dimensions. If it comes down to this, he said, will we act to ensure that power is governed by law or by force? By cooperation or coercion? Force must not be the final arbiter of whose lives, rights, and future matter, he said. He called out the war in Iran and conflicts in the Middle East, Israel's onslaught on the Palestinians in Gaza with a scale of killing and destruction unlike anything I have witnessed in all my years as Secretary General, violence, displacement, and settlement expansion by Israel in the occupied West Bank, Russia's full-scale invasion of Ukraine in violation of the UN Charter, the war on civilians in Sudan with millions displaced, and escalating violence in Myanmar. Guterres added that no discussion of inequality can ignore its most universal form, the inequality between men and women. Everywhere, women and girls continue to face discrimination, violence, exclusion, and abuse. Around the world, their rights are being rolled back, their voices silenced, their bodies turned into battlegrounds, and their freedoms treated as bargaining chips. This is an outrage and a profound waste for humanity. Peace is more durable when women are at the table. Economies are more dynamic when women have equal opportunity. Societies are more resilient when girls can learn, lead, and live free from fear. And institutions are more effective when power is shared equally. Equality is not a dream, Guterres said. It is a decision. Excellencies, he said, the test before us is whether power will be exercised with the law or beyond it. In the face of a global catastrophe more than 80 years ago, Guterres said, the United Nations was created as an act of defiance, the defiance of people who refuse to surrender the future to fear. The defiance against the self-defeating notion that might makes right. The defiance of countries that know our futures are bound together. The defiance of hope.
1: Letters from an American was written and read by Heather Cox Richardson. It was produced at Soundscape Productions, Dedham, Massachusetts. Recorded with music composed by Michael Moss.
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1: We are the tribe that they cannot see. We live on an industrial reservation. We are the Halusa Nation. We have been called the Indians. We have been called Native American. We have been called hostile. We have been called pagan. We have been called militant. We have been called many names. We are the Halusa Nation. We are the human beings. The callers of names cannot see us, but we can see them. We are the Halusa Nation. Our DNA is of earth and sky. Our DNA is of past and future. We are the Halusa Nation.

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2: From the worlds of politics, arts, and entrepreneurship.
9: Change happens by acting as though the future that you are dreaming of is present now.
2: I'm Laura, and this is Laura Flanders and Friends. Welcome. Donald Trump has an extensive, decades-long record of demeaning, objectifying, and allegedly abusing women. From his days of his beauty pageants, where contestants complained that they were treated like his personal harem, to his grab them by the Access Hollywood tape, his sexual abuse and defamation of E. Jean Carroll, and his contemptuous campaigns against two women, Hillary Clinton and Kamala Harris. In the White House, his administration has moved to exclude women, especially black women, from positions of power and backed policies that attack women's equality and autonomy in all sorts of ways. Here's how he treats women journalists in public.
10: Because they let him in. Are you stupid? Are you a stupid person?
11: Mr. President, why wait for Congress to release the Epstein files? Why not just do it now?
10: You know, it's not the question that I mind. It's your attitude. I think you are a terrible reporter. It's the way you ask these questions. You start off with a man who's highly respected, asking him a horrible, insubordinate, and just a terrible question. You know, she's a young woman. I don't think I've ever seen you smile. I've known you for 10 years. I don't think I've ever seen a smile
11: well,
10: in your face.
11: I'm asking you about survivors.
10: You know why? You know why you're not smiling? Because you know you're not telling the truth.
2: It all reeks of misogyny. So why is it that the sexism at the heart of Trumpism seems to be taken so relatively lightly, especially as it plays out against what is arguably the biggest, sickest sex abuse scandal possibly ever, the Jeffrey Epstein horror, with all of its links back to the president and his circle, and which his team seems so desperate to cover up? What is really going on here? And alongside racism, how does sexism function in the fascist resurgence we're living through? To talk about all of this, we have three experts. Nina Burley is a journalist, best-selling author, documentary producer, and the publisher of a Substack on politics called American Freak Show. Reverend Naomi Washington Leapart is a minister, professor, and the first ever strategic partnerships director at Political Research Associates, or PRA, a social justice research and strategy center that was founded back in 1981 by the feminist political scientist Jean Hardesty. In 2025, PRA dedicated an entire issue of their excellent journal to the relationship between gender and authoritarianism. Our third guest, Annie Wilkinson, wrote the lead essay. All right, so we have a lot on our plates to discuss, and I want to start with you, Nina. That deluge of Epstein file information seems to have been with us for years and never to stop. It's endlessly sprawling, and there are ties not just to President Trump and his circle, but rich and powerful figures across the world. What's your thumbnail takeaway from what we're witnessing and learning about, Nina?
3: My thumbnail take, what I always tell people is, it's not just about a sex case. It's not just about the mistreatment of women. I'm sorry to say, because that's a big part of it. And it's the underpinning of how Epstein maybe was operating. It's really about influence, foreign affairs, and the way that like the last 20 years of American foreign policy has played out. And you can see that in this guy's interactions with Saudi, especially with the Middle East, Saudi sheikhs, with European council people. Everybody was enmeshed in this, this operation.
2: And what about you, Naomi? What are you taking away from all this?
12: I'm thinking a lot these days about the sanctification of misogyny, of patriarchy. It's not new sanctification. I think the Christian tradition especially has been a leading institution that has conferred to patriarchy and misogyny a kind of spiritual significance. That is to say that now we've got people thinking that it is a matter of faithfulness to be discriminatory and violent toward women and femmes. And so because I hang out in Christian communities, in communities of faith, I'm particularly concerned with how we can de-sanctify, if I can say it that way, remove the moral cover from misogyny, even as we're trying to fight it on political grounds as well.
2: One of the things that's frustrated me is that the whole Epstein story seems to be being covered in a separate column of the paper by separate reporters from those who are covering the ICE raids and the rise of authoritarianism and all the rest. But the characters, of course, are super connected, from, you know, Trump and Musk to the guy who made the misbegotten Melania movie. Am I alone here in thinking there are threads that need to be kind of connected, Annie?
5: What this example does for us is it gives us an opportunity to tease apart the varying actors that come together in coalition around gender politics or perverse gender politics, and perhaps also anti-gender politics, which is, you know, what my opening essay that you referred to is about and what I've been studying for a long time. You know, what anti-gender politics is able to do is to help bridge these different factions that we've been discussing, right? So transactional authoritarians who instrumentalize gender for their own power. So these are the characters that we've been discussing: Trump, Epstein, right? MAGA politicians who, you know, have a deep-seated sense of misogyny and sexism, but they're transactional about it. Together with the Christian nationalists that Naomi was also referencing, right? Who are differently ideologically committed to patriarchy, who believe that it is divinely ordained, right, and core to their worldview. And other elements of this coalition that we see coming together around a sort of similar politics of gender also include ethno-nationalists. And in the United States, that's white nationalists, right, who are invested in a strict gender hierarchy and gender essentialism, right, this idea about who women are and who is a woman, in order to maintain their racial and demographic control that they're interested in. And another aspect of this coalition that joins in, right, is the tech oligarchs like Elon Musk, like Peter Thiel, who benefit, by the way, from a gender inequality that enables them to maximize capitalist extraction.
2: Is this sort of the same old culture war that we've seen before, or would you say we're in new territory, Nina?
3: Well, I mean, stepping back, I think what I see happening is the backlash that Susan Faludi noticed in the early, 90s has, it's now juiced on testosterone and steroids, and another, 5, 10, 15 years of progress by people of color and women and gay people. And they're just beside themselves. They are hell bent on returning themselves to absolute power and crushing these advances. And so it's a giant backlash. In some ways, it's like an extinction burst, where it's like a biological concept. When something's like not going to survive, it may flower and flourish at the last minute, this like last burst of action. Or if you guys remember the movie Carrie, where at the very end, the corpse hand comes up. That's what I've always thought, that, that image when Trump got elected in 16, that's what I thought was going on. The last gasp of these horrible white monster men.
2: The people that have borne the worst brunt of the federal government layoffs were Black women. You've got immigrant women being targeted and intimidated. You've got a particular desire, it seems to me, to kind of humiliate women in the military. And most recently, this bizarre posting by the White House of an altered picture of the very dignified and elegant Nikema Levy Armstrong, a protester in Minnesota, to suggest that she was, instead of standing strong and proud with a constituency behind her, actually crying and with darker skin. I mean, backlash seems too weak a word for it, in a way. What do you think is really the agenda here, Naomi?
12: The most sort of unprotected woman in the United States throughout history has been Black women, right? And so Black women have had the testimony. And now it's sort of okay for a MAGA influencer to say that Black women have brains that process more slowly than any, and nobody challenges that. Nobody comes to the right, comes to the aid of Black women in that moment. So I think the recklessness that this moment invites is making visible what has been invisible or under-acknowledged for a long time. And they're giving us the answer that they want us to internalize, which is the women are the problem, the Black women are the problem, et cetera.
2: You've talked a little bit about sort of Christian nationalism, white supremacy inside some Christian churches. What about the Black church? What about sort of the role of religion generally in this, Naomi?
12: Christianity in general does have patriarchy embedded.
2: Has a patriarchy problem?
12: Absolutely. Absolutely. So readings of the Christian scriptures are necessarily dipped in patriarchy. And I think the same thing is true for majority minority Christian congregations, Latinx congregations, Black congregations, right? There's patriarchy there as well. And so one of the things I'm grappling with faith communities right now who are waking up to this authoritarian problem is you got to root out the manifestations of authoritarianism in your own congregation within these four walls before you're ready to really make an argument outside of these walls with integrity. So churches are having to play that inside-outside game, right? What can we do inside to confess the ways in which we have participated in and promoted this very evil inside our own four walls? And then what is our responsibility, given that our tradition has, again, sanctified much of this, to be a public witness to counter the Christian nationalist narrative?
2: Nina, you've also written about why some of this stuff works, specifically on some of the women that kind of go along, and Melania is just one of them. Why does this stuff resonate even with some women? Lots of them. White women have voted majority for this guy twice.
3: They love to talk about how feminist or progressive women are miserable. They hate motherhood. They hate children. And yet they are actually massively beneficiaries of the second wave of feminism. I mean, at one level, what resonates is it's transactional. I mean, the minute, the Melania thing is a transactional, but everything that Trump is and Trumpism is transactional.
2: They're all making money.
3: If you're not cheating on your taxes when you can get away with it, you are a chump leaving money on the table. And that's the mentality that goes with it. These women have attached themselves to. Now, is it good for them? Are they, is this going to be a long-term win? I mean, one of the things that's so fascinating is the Mar-a-Lago face, the Betty Boop femininity thing.
2: I have got to turn to what do we do about all this, because I'm just feeling buried in what a big mountain we have to climb.
6: 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Laura's guests are Nina Burley, journalist, best-selling author, documentary producer, and publisher of American Freak Show on Substack. Reverend Washington Liebhardt, minister, professor, and strategic partnerships director at Political Research Associates. And Annie Wilkinson, senior research analyst at Political Research Associates and author of the lead essay in PRA's 2025 issue examining the relationship between gender and authoritarianism. Together, they're digging into Epstein, Trump, and the ways misogyny fuels today's fascist resurgence. Coming up next, why do authoritarians fear women-led movements? And before we close, Laura shares a commentary on federal detention policy and the trafficking that Congress must stop. You can watch this episode at lauraflanders.org. While you're there, please subscribe to our newsletter to receive information on all our web exclusives, including the full Uncut conversation with today's guests and what's the latest on Laura's Substack. We'll be right back after a music interlude featuring Bottom Line by Wound Me, courtesy of the artist. Bottom line, you're full of it. Bottom line, full of it.

0: Annie, coming back to you for a second, you also write powerfully, as do others with PRA, about why authoritarians fear feminism and women's organizing and femmes.
1: Well, research shows that across history, when women and feminist-led fronts are out in front of a pro-democracy coalition, we win. And, you know, the Trump regime and authoritarians around the world, they know that. And so we often see when authoritarians begin to take power, often as they have in this particular wave of autocracy through elections and through the democratic process itself, we often see that women's rights and LGBTQ rights are some of the first to go. And that is certainly what we're seeing in the United States with waves of attacks at the legislative level against trans rights, with the fall of Roe v. Wade, which is a much longer term strategy. So we're seeing this pattern unfold in the United States. And what we also see is that authoritarians often attack feminist movements because they are fully aware of the immense power that they have. And we see this pattern over and over again. So to turn this into sort of a positive, we have models to look at. So I look a lot to the experience of feminist movements in Poland, in Argentina, in Mexico, across Latin America, where I've done a lot of my own research. In Poland, a feminist-led movement inspired a lot by young feminists and young women out in the streets was able to reverse the authoritarian turn that they took there. I think we can look to the streets of Minneapolis and what is happening and to an anti-authoritarian resistance that is happening right here in our streets and our homes and our communities that is often also led, unsurprisingly, by women and trans queer people.
0: You've written about that, Naomi, caregiving, being mutual aid. I saw a story the other day about women in Minneapolis donating breast milk for babies that had been whose mothers had been seized. It is extraordinary, and there is clearly a counter narrative. How are you telling it?
2: Care, first of all, is, I think, a political act. The idea that we belong to each other.

0: this whole conversation. The authoritarian essentially only has the power that we give it, right? So for example, the Christian tradition has lent its power, its spiritual authority, its human resources, its material resources to the authoritarian regime. And the regime is then able to use that as a source of its own power, right? So what we want to do is get people to understand that the authoritarian is much weaker than they purport to be. And we have much more power than we think we have, right? So it's about getting folk to shift their loyalties, get out of the pillar that's literally holding up authoritarianism by resourcing it with power. Why don't you withdraw your cooperation from that pillar, right? What if Christian communities around the country withdrew their support for implicit and explicit support for this regime, then the regime can no longer use the power of Christianity, the texts of Christianity, the rituals of Christianity, to resource its own agenda.
1: And the religious pillar is just one. You have also the pillars of the media, and you have the pillars of social services and caregiving. I mean, you name it.
0: Absolutely.
1: The challenge that I've been facing, and I'd love all of your help with this, really, is I want to take the Epstein story seriously. Every time I look at it, it is beyond blood-curdling and serious and has implications in all the areas that you've described, Nina. At the same time, it is so disempowering to hear about this kind of business as usual amongst this whole cabal of guys that spreads into every sector of our wealth and rich and wealthy and influential world. How do you maintain your spirit, especially you, Nina? Your writings are hysterically funny as well as sharp and angry. And yet I think a lot of journalists are just kind of, well, I can't handle that, so I'm just not going to try to integrate that into this story that I'm writing about fascism.
2: I disagree, actually, that it's like not having an effect. The head of Paul Weiss has resigned. I mean, the guy who first bent the knee to the disgusting attack on the law firms. He had to quit. All these guys in Europe who thought Epstein was so great, who walk around these metrosexual Scandinavians who run Europe, they're his buddies. They're quitting left and right. These people are being exposed. It matters that they're being exposed. They're still running things. Larry Summers. And you know what? People looking at that, men who might be inclined, are like, this is bigger than the Me Too. This is like, oh, you lose your job, you know, and you don't do that. You don't hang with sex traffickers. It's depressing because it's exposing this, and it's also exposing stuff that's happened before, and it's receding in the rearview mirror as we careen into this chaotic fascist situation. But I think that it's exposing things, and I mean, obviously it's exposing things, but I think it matters, and I that's how I would answer that. I don't love writing about it. I have an assistant who spends more time eyeballing it because my eyes literally cannot go through those files the way. But I think that in the end, there's going to be credit due that they actually opened all this and showed people, like, this is how it works, man. They did it dragging their heels, but thanks to MTG and that the Republican from Kentucky, who I totally disagree with on everything, they actually were pressing for it. It was ridiculous that they used this as their juice, their conspiracy theory juice and the QAnon juice. And it's disgusting that they managed to take what Epstein and Trump and their cabal were doing with women and literally turn that with that QAnon. It's like one of the great psyops in human history, and turn that so that millions of people think, oh, Hillary and Podesta were eating babies and having sex with children. It's incredible. That is a massive operation. That's a psyop. That was something that they cooked up.
1: So coming to you, Annie, a message to reporters who are covering what is happening right now in our lives. How would you urge them, apart from going to PRA, which has been there for, what, 45 years, doing excellent opposition research, among other things, has an incredible archive of material, and all hail to Gene Hardesty. Apart from consulting with you all, what's your advice to them about how to tell this story of now?
3: To return to the question about Epstein and the Epstein files and this scandal of sexual violence that we're seeing, I think one of the things that this tells us is that, you know, sexual violence and sexism is really not

0: naturalized and taken for granted in our broader culture. And that is something that has to change. And so we have many examples, both in our own history, as well as around the world to look to. We need to tell more of those stories. There are many stories of action that are happening, of organizing that is both effective and moving. And again, I want to return to the streets of Minneapolis and also just to the streets of Chicago, where we also, before Minneapolis, witnessed a militarized masculinist force of immigration agents on our streets, engaging in brutal force, right? And being met with an immense and loving resistance that, again, is led by women, queer, and trans people. And those are inspiring stories of standing up to authoritarianism that I think that journalists can tell. There is so much incredible organizing going on and the building of lasting, enduring networks that is what is going to help us be able to reverse this authoritarian breakthrough and consolidation that I think we need to be telling those stories.
1: This whole conversation, I've been thinking a lot about what festering wounds reap, right? What Nina and Annie have been saying is that this is a moment, this is an apocalyptic moment. The truest sense of the word apocalypse is revelation, right? These political moments reveal the extent to which we have wounds that we did not tend to, that have not fully healed.
2: Naomi, Nina, and Annie, I really appreciate you being with us here today. Thanks for your time and for your thinking on this.
0: Thanks for having
1: us. Thank you.
2: There's a reason we talk more about power on this program than individual people. Take Jeffrey Epstein. The man is dead, but the power problem lives on. The files not only revealed a whole lot of individual predators, but also an entire ecosystem of money and power and abuse and protection by bankers and billionaires and politicians and protectors, many of whom continue to wield enormous power at the very height of our society today. Put that creepy picture next to another, one of a sprawling network of secretive detention centers and camps where tens of thousands of people, including women and girls, are hidden away in far-off places and moved from camp to camp and state to state and cage to cage without documents or phones or anyone to hear their calls. We do not come to this moment uninformed. We know about women abused in detention. We know about children disappeared for years. We know about trans people supposedly put in solitary for their own protection, but abused. And we know that misogynists don't come wearing Klan hoods or slave patrol badges, but look like anyone raised in our sexist hierarchical society who believes they can get away with being cruel. So if Congress fails to prosecute the powerful and tear down this system today, they are not only failing to prevent the next Jeffrey Epstein from coming around, they are using federal policy to build and maintain his trafficking machine. You can find my full uncut conversation with today's guests through subscribing to our free podcast or my Substack or our newsletter. All the information's at the website. We have some changes coming. You'll want to be in touch and stay up to date with us. Till the next time, stay kind, stay curious. For Laura Flanders and friends, I'm Laura. 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
2: All right, let's head up north, way north, up to Ontario, to the Peerless Trout First Nation. Here's the music now from Bobby Jo Starr. She'll be in our spotlight next week. Here's She Stands for Truth and Justice.

That's brand new from Elaine Jeska from the Telton Nation. She just sent that to me, so I thought I better play that. Get it on air right away. All right, here we go. Kaylee Jade, Never Come Home Again.

Oh yeah. That's music from G Precious. All right, let's go up to South Dakota, Rapid City, Yankton Sioux Nation area. Here's B. Come and get your love.

That's music from Robbie Robinson. And the Red Rose Ensemble. We're going to take a short break. We will be right back. Hey, quick reminder, if you missed part of today's show, always visit us at indigenousandmusic.com. 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

All right, it's time for the home stretch. We're going to take off from Saskatchewan. Music now from Western Medicine Show. This is Postcards from Missoula.

Sophia Hopkins. From Massachusetts, all right, WT Good Spirit, this is the one I love.

Zazul. That's Outer Zeoplatos. All right, down to Mexico. This is Mexican Institute of Sound. I'm Larry Kay. We are indigenous in music.

That's Mexican Institute of Sound. I'm Larry Kay. If you missed part of today's show, find us where we hang. Indigenousandmusic.com. 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

a member. Right, it's time to close the show with music from our guest, Gladwin Banjer. This is Midnight Freight and a Drifter.

Well, there you go. Another 2 hours. It goes by so fast. It's like I just got here. But the good news is I will be back again next week with Bobby Joe Starr in our spotlight. I'd like to thank my guest today, Gladwin Badger, for stopping by and giving us an update on his new upcoming album and the new music he's putting out. The latest release is Rack 'Em Up. Good surf rock. Oh, yeah. Well, thank you for tuning in to Indigenous in Music and supporting us and our musicians. Indigenous in Music has been produced by me. Our engineer is Paul Salvatore. Our theme music is composed by Lenny Long. Today's show has been recorded at the Say Magazine Studios in Bradenton, Florida. Indigenous in Music is distributed by Native Voice One, PRX, and Pacifica Audio Port. 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Have yourself a good evening and a good night, and keep shining like the stars you are. We'll see you in our circle next week. Adios.

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1: Here we are again at the KYAQ studios. We have something coming up the 27th at 7 p.m. So September 27th at 7 p.m. We have Dadweed. We had Walter Parks a couple weeks ago. It was a great interview I did with that amazing Richie Havens guitar player. But this is a benefit for KYAQ. Dadweed, go to kyaq.org. But also the Pacific Maritime Museum hosts the Midcoast Watershed Council monthly meetings. It's a really cool venue. These are free. Dadweed is $20 because we're trying to raise money for a transmitter that gets the signal out of the woods. So, you know, people in Five Rivers and Lobster Creek can hear us live. We do stream on the internet. That might be a little high tech for some peeps, but yeah, stream. We love streams. Not so happy about the EMFs out there. But today we have the Pacific Maritime Museum's 5 p.m. People versus Agent Orange. That is going to be Saturday. Again, a free event. We have two people here today who will talk about forests, the 24D, Agent Orange. We've had Carol Van Strum on this radio show twice, and we've got Willow Kasner. She's here for the first time. She might be a returning guest, or I might just T-bone her into never wanting to come back. Thank you, ladies, women, for joining us.
2: Thank you.
3: Thank you, Paul.
1: So we've talked about the People versus Agent Orange. I've been to Vietnam as a wildlife expert. Mm-hmm. I've written articles about your particular, the poison papers. Mm-hmm. We've talked about the movie. I attended the one in Yachts 4 years ago, I think. So why are we doing it now? What's going on with re-showing this movie, People versus Agent Orange, Carol?
2: Well, because it's still relevant, even though a lot of the events covered in it happened from 50 years ago. But the problem is, it's still going on. We are still poisoning what used to be our forests. And the whole problem, of course, is clear cutting. And they clear cut, then they poison all the remaining strip mined soil, and then they plant a plantation of fir trees that grow like corn and call it a forest. It's not. But anyway, they're still doing it. They're still using 2,4-D, which was half of Agent Orange, and using other things that are just as bad, like glyphosate and atrazine, that are, they're poisons. They're called herbicide. They are a pesticide. And as far as I'm concerned, they cause homicide, among other things.
1: Them's fighting words. I mean, and this Zeldin is the worst EPA director we've ever had, Lee Zeldin. He is gutting almost every aspect of pre-Obama, pre-Biden rules. He is allowing the Monsanto and Bayer to run roughshod with their glyphosate. Mm-hmm. He's doing everything in terms of rolling back climate change rules, air pollution rules, PFAS, he's saying, are just fine and dandy. Better living through deadly chemistry. We're back in that 1960s era. I mean, Rachel Carson would be spinning in her urn if she was here. I mean, oh my God, Rachel, the mother of the environmental movement, quote unquote. This is like not even Groundhog Day. This is Fascist Day. These are fascists, man.
2: Absolutely, it's worse than fascists. It's just rampant consumption, for the sake of consumption. The forest is out there, therefore we have to go cut it down. That's the whole attitude of, I guess, capitalism, but it's not just capitalism. It's some kind of, It's just rampant consumption of whatever is out there.
1: It's progress. And I just wrote a piece, progress is the worst thing possible, because progress is what facilitates us to do harm to the environment. It's nice that we have this internet, but it takes mining, it takes metals, it takes energy loads mm-hmm. for us to stream this off the internet. So people like Derek Jensen, Endgame, if you've ever read Endgame 1 and 2, these are truisms that people today are now finding out, that you can go protest a data center in your community, but the data center has lawyers, they have the government's thugs behind them, and you can get 100% people voting against a data center, and you're still going to get a data center in your region, because they will sue a community for potential future profits that were taken away, i.e. through a measure, including the aerial spray measure, which I know you worked on in your microcosm, which is, you know, it's a nice forest. How many acres is the Sia Slough? But it's a microcosmatic.
3: 630,000.
1: How many?
3: About 630,000 acres in the Sia Slough.
1: And so that is a microcosm when you look at Paraquat and all the other sprays that they're doing in Colombia, in Ecuador, and in Brazil. So we're just like dealing with it on our local county, multi-county level, but this is rapacious.
2: It's huge. It's rapacious. But where do you start? I mean...
1: Well, you have to start in your community.
2: Exactly, exactly. That was one of the biggest lessons I learned from my mom when I was about 3 or 4 years old, and my big sister was trying to get rid of me and said she was just going to go see the world goodbye, and she walked down the driveway.
1: That was a cool interview we had with you.
2: Turned the corner, and I followed her, but I didn't realize she just ducked behind a bush and went next door, and I kept on going.
1: Well, you're an East Coast product.
2: Yeah, this was New York. My mom, when the police finally found me and I wouldn't get into their car because this was after the Lindbergh baby, my parents had just drilled into us, you never go with a stranger, and these cops were strangers. Sorry, I mean, I ain't going. My mom said, you just scream. So I did. All these neighbors are coming out. So finally, they had to go get my mom and bring her back.
1: Well, you've been out here for, 50 years now?
2: Yeah, but she said to me then, she said, the world begins. I said I wanted to go see the world like my sister. And my mom said, well, that's right here. The world begins here at home.
1: Sure.
2: And I never forgot that. It's true. We have to start with what we have, where we are, and that's what we've done.
1: This is Carol Van Strum, and I just watched the Mary Oliver documentary, and she was lambasted for writing, quote, nature poetry, and she herself was sort of like Thoreau. She stayed within a small scope in the woods. She writes so many poems about the forest, and then she was finally accepted after she won the Pulitzer Prize and then the book award, but very tied to the ebb and flow of nature. We have Willow Kasner, who is tied to almost in the same forest biome, from Walport, and you're probably a few, one generation younger than this young lady, Carol.
3: Yeah.
1: But you had the same issue with the sprays. How did that start? A young woman, young girl from Walport. She was a Walport, like a Lilliputian. She was a Walportian.
2: It doesn't look very Lilliputian.
1: She's pretty tall. Yeah. Go for it. So how did that start?
3: Well, I'm from, Walport area, Beaver Creek. You're talking about the 2023 aerial spray there?
1: Yeah, sure.
3: So I guess I could back up a little bit and say that my mom was friends with the women and the families out in Five Rivers, because all the hippie parents grew up together, I guess, my parents' age, hung out together. So my mom went out and, a little closer.
1: Yeah, that's cool.
3: Went out and helped Melissa's garlic farm, and I played with her daughter and became good friends with her daughter. And Melissa's in Carol's book in the chapter, or in the part of the murder of Melissa. So we were just pretty close to the situation, you know, from the time I was little. And then Melissa's sister was our neighbor and good friend. And so when she passed, or she was living, she was staying up there in Beaver Creek, with right across from our house. So yeah, so I've been affected from it my whole life. And in 2023, when I got a call that there was a, sorry, I'm getting emotional. It turns out that I do every time I talk about it now, actually. But I got a call that they were gonna, there was a threat of aerial pesticide herbicide spray and the recently clear-cut private timberland.
1: Owned by somebody from Denmark,
3: all around the valley that I live in, yeah, and I live at the valley floor. And I just basically started just like wailing just instantly, and just was like, what is going on? For some reason, I thought that because my parents and the neighbors in our area on our same road had fought this in 1993 when the same owner was going to do an aerial pesticide spray, herbicide spray. So they fought it, and he didn't do it. He came and talked to everybody, and they had meetings, and they had tea together, and they opted to manually remove the brush in the same acreage. I thought it was done, stupidly. I just kind of thought, okay, good, they've talked, you know, it's over. And well, it wasn't, and he was going to do it again. He had Denmark landowner. And then sell the properties. And yeah, so we just went into action basically as quickly that day forward, I think 3 weeks straight, 20 hours a day, and just researched. And yeah, Deb Fant, who brought Carol here, she's one of the first people I called for help. And she said, oh no, okay, well, I guess it's time we jump back in. And we just, yeah, alerted the community and everywhere, you know, interviews and just, anyways, everything that we possibly could, town meetings, town halls. We ended up getting about 200 comments sent in to ODF, Oregon Department of Forestry, and in their existence of public comments, I think they had 10 altogether before that on anything ever combined.
1: Right.
3: And we did a petition that got about 2,000 signatures in a couple weeks, sent packages of information and set it on everybody's desks in Salem. Yeah, just tons of communication. Just did as much as we could, as quick as we could. And eventually, thanks to the help of one of the county commissioners, Casey Miller, he helped us get in contact with the landowner, because he was not a good neighbor. He wouldn't get in contact. He wouldn't respond to any of us. He would not have a meeting with us. He refused to have a meeting publicly. And that was the only way we were able to finally have communication with him. And yeah, he opted to backpack spray instead of aerial spray. But it at least was a partial win. It cost him a lot of money.
1: Well, yeah, well, this is the conundrum. I mean, we can backpack spray, but it still goes into the water systems. Mm-hmm. It still pollutes that land. It seeps in. A lot of the people that are picking our food, even though ICE is trying to kill everybody, they are exposed to those chemicals. And there's a high cancer rate in Stockton, California. There's a high rate of miscarriages and stillbirths for the mostly Latino BIPOC community. And that's direct spraying. That has maybe they use crop dusters, but they're picking our tomatoes and our grapes and all of that back to those days of the United Farm Worker, and they are being affected. So,
2: no question.
1: I mean, this is not, again, think act locally, but think globally, because this is a global hellscape that the chemical companies have promulgated on humankind. And you yourself, Willow, mentioned the high miscarriage and high birth defect rate. You, Carol, sort of did a Lois Gibbs. You sort of did that, just talking to neighbors and finding out that people were having miscarriages and stillbirths. And this was, you were finding this information out in the 60s and 70s, right? And you finally got doctors to admit it. These, Love Canal.
2: And the doctors in Lincoln County, all of them put two ballot measures to limit, and they were so mild at that time. This was in 1980, I think. Two ballot measures in Lincoln County just to limit any spraying, aerial or by truck or anything else, anywhere near schools or where children wait for bus stops and playing fields and that kind of thing. And the reason for that was that they were seeing birth defects that most doctors never see in their whole lifetime. And they were getting so common in this area. They're called neural tube birth defects. That's like hydrocephaly, when the brain mm-hmm. is filled with fluid, or anencephaly, there's no brain at all. Mm-hmm. There were so many of those.
1: So what were they referring to? Because doctors are very conservative, and the doctors actually helped the tobacco industry mm-hmm. sell their damn cancer products, mm-hmm. saying, well, so no. How did they put the spraying tied to birth defects when we still, in 2026, have major campaigns saying you cannot prove that these beautiful lawn sprays, golf courses don't cause cancer? I mean, this is, we're still in this period of massive propaganda. How did they put the two and two together when 1980s is not the most liberal time period under Reagan?
2: I think it was because of what they were seeing personally in their delivery rooms. Uh-huh. They were seeing these birth defects happen that don't happen to anybody else.
1: They didn't just say it was genetic, like most of these creeps do?
2: Because it was too...
1: Clustered?
2: Yeah, definitely. No.
3: Well, because, Carolyn, the LC study women had already... By that time, you had talked to them and uh-huh. gone to the county commissioner, and there was all the birth defects of all the different animals and the horses with no hair and goats with four eyes and dead baby duckies and poopy diapers and all sorts of things.
2: We had a kitten that was born with one and a half heads. I mean, so it had four eyes, but it wasn't a complete other... It was creepy.
1: But this is an age-old story. I did stories on the Downwinders, Tri-Cities, and I talked to a man who called it the death mile. He walked this mile, and they all had died of cancers, and he showed me in an old freezer the same stuff. He showed me sheep with five legs, one coming out of the spine, and he showed skeletons of wild animals that were completely deformed, cleft palates on coyotes, and
3: it's been found up here too.
1: Have they?
3: Back in the when it first started, up in our woods, or near Five Rivers Woods,
1: So this event coming September 26th, free at the Pacific Heritage Museum in downtown Bayfront, Newport. It's a wonderful film. It's a documentary that follows both a Vietnamese woman's life, and it follows the people, including Carol and Deborah Fant's lives and their battles. So there's two battles going on. The French court was looking at this Vietnamese woman's fight against
2: the chemical companies.
1: There's 12 of them, I think.
2: Uh-huh. There were.
1: Not just Monsanto and Bayer.
2: No, it was Monsanto.
1: Union Carbide.
2: It was Monsanto, Dow, Hercules.
1: Good old Hercules.
2: There were a whole bunch of them. Like parts of New Jersey are loaded with dioxin as a result of...
1: It's called a carcinogenic state. They said that in the 60s, and it hasn't changed. So the roadless... thing is coming up, because we talked a little bit earlier, if you clear or if you make roads, and we have more roads than the highway system in this country.
3: There's a huge, maybe it's even more than that, the Forest Service has like three times or more roads than the highway system in the U.S.
1: But we need them so we can go camping. Isn't that why we have the roads?
3: If you've been out on those Forest Service roads, a lot of them are undrivable as it is.
1: But what are they there for then?
3: They're there for getting log trucks in and out, and for digging, for moving gravel.
2: Yeah.
3: For building more roads. There's huge gravel pits back there. And then there's, of course, some that are maintained for hunting and fishing and camping and hiking and visiting. And, $8-9 billion, even I've heard a bigger number, too, of backlog of money that they need to, or that they haven't, that they owe, basically, maintenance backlog.
1: To repair the roads and bridges and all that, culverts.
3: So back in 2001, they, after a couple of years of really of working hard on it, and 2 million public comments sent in paper, via snail mail, and, 90% agreeance, bipartisan agreeance, they decided to make the roadless rule, to not allow more roads in to places where there weren't already roads, because they could not afford to maintain the ones that they had. And they, for lots and lots of reasons. And since then, they've also done plenty of studies saying that, proving that wildfires are more likely to start on and near roads, right? Human caused.
1: Absolutely.
3: And so also it's kind of jumping to the present, I guess, a little bit now. But that's one of their main reasons, supposed reasons now for taking away the roadless rule, which they're planning on doing, is wildfire fighting. It's just not true because it's the opposite.
1: Yeah.
3: It causes more wildfires. It causes a huge amount of more, maybe not as intense, but they spread to be more intense. And yeah, so they are working on repealing that after 25 years of it working great and protecting some of the few places we have left that are not designated wilderness areas, but many of them are on the outskirts of the designated wilderness areas. They're places that couldn't quite make it to that recognition or that haven't had the time to become a wilderness area. And they're not labeled like a wilderness area is, so you don't know you're driving through a roadless rule necessarily, but you are in a lot of places in a roadless area, roadless area conservation rule is what it's called. Yeah, so repealing that, basically just to be able to extract as much as possible, as quick as possible. It's in the last comment period they had on it when they announced that their plans a year ago, there was a 99%, you know, supporting the rule and not supporting getting rid of
2: it. Yeah, against
1: 59 million acres, and many of those acres are in wild areas that are not so much, you know, these beautiful forests that we think of. They're deserts. They're areas that those roads go in, and they disrupt ecosystems, wildlife travel. But I think it's also nefarious. They are looking for roads so they can also do a deep mining and fossil fuel hunting. That's not just timber they're after. Right. They're going beyond, and so this new threat is to turn it over to local control as opposed to a federal mandate. I mean, can you imagine if we had local control over how many bombs are built and if we could vote against missiles? But this Trump, this pedophile rapist Trump, is now pushing this exact opposite, right? That he's doing nationally. Right. Local control, so the local timber unity people can then vote people into their city councils who are going to then say, no, we need more timber removal, right?
3: I honestly don't think it has anything to do with actual local control, though. You know, I don't think so. I mean, I think that they are just, I don't know, I guess I don't have a full finished, thought on that, but it's just any way that they can to be able to lessen all of the protections in order to get in and take more, so there's, it's happening everywhere. I mean, the roadless rule is just the most recent accumulation of all of their destructive, tactics that have been happening really strongly since this administration took over. And it's been made really evident by the EOs, the executive orders. One was early last year was that kind of, I think, spurred or it's kind of the baseline for a lot of these. And they, in the Federal Register, they reference this for a lot of them too. To go along with the Secretary Memorandum and the EO to ramp up local timber supply I don't have the in my head right now, but 25%, with Forest Service and 50% BLM or something like that. And it has an incremental, over 10 years, incrementally continue. They want it to be more and more extraction. There's a whole, I could just go on about timber stuff, but it's all, that's kind of the first thing. And so then they also have changed the wording for in the EPA for the ESA, Endangered Species Act. They've changed the waters of the U.S. definitions. They've changed systematically.
1: They've changed the definition of harm to species, right?
3: Yep, that's one of
1: so the grizzly we will protect, but we're not going to protect the area where the grizzly
3: habitat. Where it can breed and make babies and continue to survive. So it as a one generational thing and not its.
1: They're protected on the internet. AI will take care of the grizzlies.
2: Oh, right.
1: 60 million people are in these 33 states deal with national lands. And the thing is, Willow, it's all about water. Those forests protect the drinking and the watersheds of 60 million people in the United States. Mm-hmm. It's completely shooting our people in the foot. Mm-hmm. Totally. This is what we're doing because it does destroy water systems.
3: It destroys water systems.
2: No question.
3: Sure.
2: But that's the other thing.
1: Even if they didn't spray, it would destroy the water systems.
2: No.
1: Right?
2: Yes. Well, you take the trees away and there's nothing there to catch the water when it falls.
1: Streams are gone.
2: And not only that, it affects the weather. because once you strip mine a forest, you change all that expiration and shit that, excuse me, that trees do. They breathe. And they create weather.
1: They do. And
3: our temperate rainforest will be gone if they cut the temperate rainforest down.
1: And I had Chuck Wooler on in one of my first shows 2 years ago, and we were talking about how this is the most amazing forest in the world, how it takes in more carbon than Amazonian acreage.
3: That's right. Usula National Forest and also Olympia National Forest are kind of always in competition.
1: You're right.
3: The most carbon stored per acre of anywhere in the world. And also the biggest, largest, fastest-growing trees of anywhere in the world. We've had a Doug Fir, the oldest, the biggest, like that they've measured and can say for sure it was that tall, was 465 feet tall, Doug Fir, back in the day. And,
1: 300, 400 years old, maybe, or more.
3: It was cut 100 years ago, so I don't know, but probably. That big? I don't know. They get over 1,000 years old.
1: They do.
3: Yeah. And they continue to capture and store carbon well over 800 years old. I mean,
1: they're seed sources, too.
3: What they thought before, 100 years ago, that it was just worthless after a certain age is totally untrue. And they store way more, and they protect way more the older that they get, especially in the Doug Fir and all the different coastal conifers. And like Chuck Wooler, like what you were saying just now, because we are on the low, we're on the coastal side of the Coast Range mountains, and we're in a low elevation. That low elevation on the coast with the forest meeting the ocean is what causes this amazing, specific place that we have, forest that we have. That's why they're so amazing and the only place like this on Earth, because of exactly where we are.
1: Well, they're weather makers. They're weather makers.
2: They capture
3: the moisture, the fog
2: grip. And if you destroy that, you're going to change the weather patterns of the Pacific Northwest.
1: But we're all going to have developmental disabilities, and we're not going to be able to even process cognitively because they're spraying so much on our food, in our soil, in our air. That's the whole point. Isn't that the plan? To make us dumb as dirt? Dirt is actually smarter than most people. Yeah, but
2: definitely.
3: Full of fungus and mycorrhizas. Yeah, our soil is one of the most important things ever. I mean, the Dust Bowl in the 1930s, right? That's why they started the Soil and Water Conservation Districts, was to bring soil back, because they realized back then that the soil being destroyed by monoculture crops and poisons and stuff was I don't even know how much poisons they used then, but I'm sure they used whatever they could, was destroying the soil.
1: Well, they scraped the land so much, that was the problem. They tilled the oil.
3: Trying to do it everywhere.
1: But Monsanto's looking for a no-till GMO wheat. So one day that lovely thing's going to drop from heaven, pennies from heaven. So this is the free documentary, Saturday, September 26th, 5 to 8 p.m. There are people will be on hand. Will you be there, Willow, also attending?
3: Yes, I'll be there.
1: And it's at the Pacific Heritage Museum. And the People versus Agent Orange came out in 2021, I think. And it's shown on PBS, right? I think PBS showed it.
2: Because it was originally only because of COVID, it was only online.
1: Oh boy! Can't have films outside, can we? During COVID, because that virus goes on. I don't want to get into that.
2: But it was shown. It was funded both by PBS and by Arte in Europe.
1: Arte, yeah.
2: And so it was shown pretty widely in Europe as well, and it's been shown ever since.
1: In a traditional democracy, the liberal class functions as a safety valve. It makes piecemeal and incremental reform possible. Piecemeal. It offers hope for change and proposes gradual steps toward greater equality. It endows the state and the mechanisms of power with virtue. So that's Chris Hedges. He wrote that a long time ago. The death of the liberal class, and we're on that in steroids right now. This is a society that has allowed billionaires to be in our cabinet, billionaires to determine policy, billionaires to take over Social Security. Billionaires are running roughshod over the country. And yet, we need to look at Lobster Creek and Five Rivers, because it is a microcosm of what's happening in the world, in the States.
2: Well, it's like you say, we're changing things piecemeal while those who own the whole cloth are in control. I mean, it's not like we're giving up. What's the alternative? But doing it piecemeal is not really working unless we can all do it together.
1: Yeah, we have to be militant. There's a group that is going that are going to Old Growth Forest outside Eugene, and I'm on their Telegram channel. His name is Max Wilbert. So they're actually saying we're going to save chunks of forest by being militant. So they're going there secretively, and they're enjoying this incredible, Willow can talk about this incredible, wet, dense, fungi, beautiful, mossy place, and they have it there. They have the place where it's at. They're there writing, making posters, and they're going after piece by piece, militantly, clandestinely at first. And this is what we need to do. On steroids, as I keep saying, I hate steroids, but we need to ramp this thing up. Yeah.
2: Well, wake people up. That's what I hope the film will do, because
1: how many generations have to be woken from their Van Winkle? We're just a childish, infantilized society of people that don't know history, that just don't even know who Rachel Carson is. Lois Gibbs, that people go, who is she? Well, Lois Gibbs, Love Island, a woman.
2: Love Canal.
1: Love Canal, yeah, Love Island.
2: Not Love Island.
1: Yeah, that's the other one. We're in Love Island. We all love Trump, right? He's the lovely guy. Yeah, Love Canal, Love Boat. the plane, all that stuff. Talk about it. I saw you're with another collective that you started. It's an arts collective, and I went to your first event down in the Yahats Common. And
3: thanks.
1: But they're not going to be. You're not going to be there as a presence so much.
3: We're helping. We're helping publicize it.
1: So yes. You'll have posters and stuff about your artistic collective.
3: We'll at least
1: have Emerald Curtain, right?
3: Emerald Curtain Collective. Yeah, and we will have our action. We'll have some flyers there and our action QR code flyer I give to everybody. We basically formed out of, I'll say in 2023 when I'm backing up again, 2023 when I started fighting the local spray, the Beaver Creek spray, and just diving so deep and learning so much about it, I just basically haven't come out of it. We'll just say that it's evolved. So evolved into what's now Emerald Curtain Collective, as far as on my part. And through the process of those couple years, and why we formed it was because exactly what you guys are talking about. We need to be able to get the message and the word out in a more digestible way to everybody, to as many people as possible. And through art is a great way to do that. So a lot of people would rather... but it's way more digestible and,
1: accessible.
3: Accessible through... a video, an art piece, a theater piece, a poem, sidewalk art, however it is, any form of the arts, versus somebody just talking at you,
1: right?
3: And talking to you or watching a webinar or whatever. So we want to be able to, we believe that most everybody has the same fundamental values and needs and wants. And, we all want to be healthy. We want to have clean water for our children. We all want all of these same things. We just are taught different facts, realities about it. And so a lot of, so we'll fight for what we believe. Well, if we can show more people what we know as to be the truth because we've lived through it and, for generations, my hope and my belief and my prayer for the world is that as we open more eyes, we all will join and, join to take care of each other and take care of ourselves and our family and our land that supports us. Helping people fall in love with their place, the place that they live in and are from, helps. It's the best way to protect it. So also showing people the beauty, so education, promoting our beautiful place where the forest meets the sea and beyond.
1: Yeah.
3: in order to help people fall in love with it, because you protect what you love and you'll fight for what you love. And we want people to understand what an insanely incredible place we live in and how threatened it is, has been, and it is again now even more. Since we started it, it just has been snowballing. Everything changed since we started the collective.
1: Yeah.
3: Because we had no idea things would come this fast and at you from all directions and trying to distract us and just one change environmentally, and also socially and on all aspects. But
1: It's chaos, and this is what the billionaires want. And there's a book that was written by a former death camp guy called Rape of the Mind, Joyced, and he looks at, he's not Bernays. Bernays was the son of a bitch who taught people that they're freedom torches, and so women got cancer because he did the advertising campaign on cigarettes will free women to be liberated, and he was the one who helped Chiquita Banana and helped overthrow a Guatemalan democratically elected president. Joyced is saying, wait a minute, these people are raping your mind through a systematic way of creating fear, creating, and this is in 1956 when he wrote this. This is way before unsocial media came out and Zoom came out. It's at the point where he's saying, loneliness, not being part of the mainstream advertising and TV will make you feel like a schmuck because you can't afford those Cadillacs, the rich and famous store. And so it's this rape of the mind. Yeah. And I talk a lot about the rape of the mind. And they have been using this, they being the billionaires and millionaires, they've been using this strategically the last 70 years to get us to the point where
3: we are today.
1: We're watching this. We're watching our lives on the dumb screen, on this black mirror. Totally.
3: And we're still being taught and told that we're separate and that we, you know, have different beliefs, or that we should hate each other because of different beliefs or whatever. It's much more.
1: Precautionary principle. That's a stupid thing.
3: I know.
2: The sad thing is that it's so easily not that way.
3: Right.
2: I just think, where I live, there's about 50 families in 52 households in Five Rivers.
1: Yeah, it's amazing out there. I've been there a few times.
2: Not a huge valley, and there's people of all different beliefs and philosophies and politics. If something goes wrong out there, it doesn't matter who you are. Everyone shows up to help.
1: Yeah.
2: It's like, bang.
3: Yeah.
2: They all show up to help. And that's all they're there for. Someone needs help, they're going to do it.
1: Yeah, yeah.
2: And
3: that's how Beaver Creek is, too. And
2: yeah.
3: It's really, really, really, really
2: exactly.
3: crucial. We don't all have
2: and
3: the same
2: beliefs. And it's like, how sad that isn't the way everywhere, you know?
1: Divide and conquer is a simplistic way of looking at things. But, of course. That's in their playbook. And it's written out in volumes and volumes how to divide people. Precautionary principle seems to be like the golden rule. It seems to be pretty damn simple and you should follow it. But we are saying the precautionary principle ruins capitalism because now you're saying it's going to take 5 years for you to test this product. And we need to make money. Jobs, jobs, jobs. Uh-huh. So there goes the precautionary principle. It's too slow. We're not going to be able to get this item out to market quick enough. And then the golden rule, do unto others as you would do unto yourselves. But Americans still think that American life is 20,000 times more important than Iranian life. That poll is every single year. And 75% of Americans believe they have a personal protective angel. So we are in a society with 355 million people.
2: Tell me about this angel. I haven't heard about that.
1: Those angels are really screwing up all my people because they're having a hard time just getting SNAP benefits, man.
3: Right. Who answers all the polls? I was wondering, because I know that they come in emails. I get polls and stuff.
1: These are college type. They're more strategic and they're not just, you're at home.
3: I wonder, they don't.
1: They never poll you.
3: No, they don't.
2: No.
3: Well, I just don't answer, probably, is what it is.
1: That's it, yeah.
3: But I guess I have answered in the past. Anyway, just curious.
1: But I mean, so the forest is vital to this whole area, and it's amazing that people drive from here to Corvallis and they say, look at the wonderful forest. They say, that's a tree farm, dude. They don't even like me saying that. That's a monocrop.
3: That's why we got our name, the Emerald Curtain. That's that curtain of green trees that you see. We used to see along the road. Now they've actually taken those down.
2: Uh-huh.
3: We always had, my whole life, we had at least a curtain.
1: Everybody thought
3: it was a forest and that you'd walk into it and it wasn't. Or
2: Well, take Highway 34 these days and it's appalling.
3: It's ridiculous.
2: Because it's just huge tracts of bare dirt.
3: And one tree standing up in the distance on top of the mountain,
2: maybe. If that.
1: Well, I mean, Depot Bay, they got that clear cut. That's supposed to be like a cool little place for Californians to go. And then driving into Lincoln City, you got this huge clear cut. It's like a Marine Corps barbershop around here. They're just shaving people into jar heads.
2: I want people to notice that.
1: We have the right to protect ourselves from being poisoned. So I had Abby Martin on here, The Greatest Enemy. She's an amazing Empire Files. The greatest enemy on Earth is the U.S. military. It pollutes the most. It uses the most carbon. It uses the most gasoline. It's crazy. So she's an amazing national filmmaker. And it's basically we're poisoning ourselves on so many levels, whether it's factory farming or it's data centers. It's not just the water. They pollute the water the noise. Have you heard the noise of some of these things? It makes people go crazy. Uh-huh. It really does. Mm-hmm. And so we're in this point where everybody's kind of shuffling the chairs on the Titanic, and they're not quite sure who they're going to align themselves with. So are we going to get people from the Timber Unity to come to this event Saturday? Have we reached out to those highly conservative people, or are we just going to see people that look like me? I'm still 30 in my mind, but I look like I'm 70 years old. Are we going to get young people out there? Do the schools that are now in session, is there some outreach to get school trips to come here? Never. I don't think, I'm not denigrating you all, but I'm not seeing that stuff.
3: Those are great ideas, and the idea is to get, to stop preaching to the choir, right, like we talked about earlier, to get everybody to understand and to see this, two things that the Timber Unity keeps coming up. Every time you say it, I want to say something about that.
1: And then say
3: also,
1: it.
3: I will. And also the backing up to the starting in your home and in your community. Sorry, I keep being back away from
1: it's
3: this.
1: Okay.
3: In your home and in your community, we're still a small rural town, you know, rural community, rural county, and and I feel like this is where we have a chance to protect ourselves as a community here. When you're in a city, you don't have that much connection, but in our small gravel roads and our offshoots, which there's still a lot of communities like ours, I hope, or we have special, Beaver Creek and Five Rivers are special, but I hope that there's a lot of neighborhoods like this that will protect each other. When it comes down to it, we all care for each other in a way. Like I've taught dance class here for 12 years, not anymore, but I did. I taught kids whose parents were the police officers some were nurses. Like we all teach each other's kids, basically, and then we all help each other's families. Like we all work for each other, with each other. We all are in the same community. We are all here together, and so I feel like we have a chance to protect ourselves more than some other places do, or we at least have a good chance if and when we realize that we have those at the core. We have the same needs, and I grew up here. I mean, I'm fifth generation in Beaver Creek in Walport. All my family members went to Walport High.
1: This is Willow Kasner, who actually left the country for 30 years and lived in the South America. So that's a whole other journey.
3: I was only there for 7 years.
1: Okay.
3: But I was on the road here in the States for 7 years as well. And I was gone for quite a while from this county.
1: How long?
3: I graduated. I left in 1990 when I graduated high school, and I decided to learn from the world instead of from college for a year, and I just never came back. I came back every year to visit the same land that I'm living on now, where my grandpa lived and grandma. Well, grandpa, because grandma had died. Anyways,
1: but your grandpa was going to sell the land, right? He didn't believe your timber tree hugging ethos,
3: well,
1: right?
3: So I came when I came. One of the years I came back, I came back every year, but I did different festivals and gatherings on the road, and then Renaissance fairs.
1: Renaissance lady here.
3: All that, yeah. Every year I came back. So one time in 93, which I've since realized was when the Northwest Forest Plan was coming into action, a lot of the private timber owners, like my grandpa and our family, I believe mistook that for private timberland changes in laws versus public versus national forest, and so they cut their timber quickly. 93 is also when the Beaver Creek, we fought the cutting from Soren Nymark, the Denmark owner, the first time. But I drove home, and there was some missing trees on the road, and I was shocked, and I talked to Grandpa, and he said that he was going to sell. Yeah, we have a homestead property in Beaver Creek, and it was a homestead size, 80 acres. He was going to sell the 60 acres and just keep our 20. It was the last portions of all the land that they had basically there. And my cousin and I went there and said, please don't sell it. You know, please keep it for us. And he said, points to her and he goes, you're too young. And he looks at me and goes, you don't live here. And I said, but I will, I'll come back. And he said, but you don't right now. And I said, well, do you want me to be here and just be a waitress my whole life? And he said, yeah, if that's what it takes to keep you here, yes. And I didn't take that at the time as, you know, I need you, my wife is gone, you know, be here, take care of this land, all, of course, but I didn't take it as that. I told him, well, I'll come back. And he said, well, nope, I'm going to sell it. And he said, he says, first I'm going to cut it, I'm going to log it first, and then I'm going to sell it. And he said, because your hippie friends looked at me, he said, and it's kind of funny because my mom was more of a hippie, it's her generation, you know, I was the next generation, but he said, because your hippie friends are changing the rules. He said, they're making the rules change, and I won't be able to cut up all the way up to the creek anymore. Or he said, I won't be able to cut up all the way to the creek. He goes, actually, I wouldn't naturally cut up to the creek.
1: But I'm going to.
3: He said, but I will now, because they're changing the rules, and I won't be able to if I ever want to. And so, and he is the nicest. I mean, everybody will tell you, George Lechner, my grandfather, was the nicest.
1: And he would help people out, I'm sure, if they lost electricity. Oh, but again, these are the enemy, too. I don't want to make your grandfather your enemy, but these are the enemy that we have to deal with.
3: Well, that's the thing, is that that's why me being from here and growing up here, so I'm not getting emotional again, is really important, I believe, and really special, too. That's why I'm still in this movement, and that's why I've started the Emerald Curtain Collective, is because I'm friends with people on all sides. I'm friends with loggers still. Yeah, yeah. Some friends that I grew up with, their families still log.
1: Yeah.
3: My family, you know, stopped their logging company they had, stopped in the early 80s, because 81, because my uncle got hit by a tree and died. Before that, my grandfather's brother had died driving the logging truck. It stopped with my family, but I have tons of other people. I grew up with plenty of kids who are in the logging, fishing, and farming industries.
1: Sure.
3: That's what my whole, you know, that's what everybody did around here. That's why they all came west in the late 1800s, early 1900s.
1: Yeah, they stole all the land from the Native Americans. Isn't it ironic?
3: That's the thing. It's the government, though. They put the people who didn't, people in the South who didn't make it to the military, couldn't make it in the military for mental or whatever reasons they couldn't make the physical, got brought over to the West Coast to log, by the way.
1: Yeah.
3: So that's interesting. And then also people came over here to find money, you know, and to get work. But it's the government that pushed them in. They start, you know, they gave away, they gave away the natives' land, Anyways, it's a whole long, awful, terrible, disgusting story that is still barely
1: that we haven't done the reparations. Yeah. I mean, it's ironic. It was called Operation Ranch Hand. Over 3,800 hamlets were sprayed during the Vietnam tragedy. 3,800 hamlets were sprayed, let alone 5,000 other places. This is not it's ecocide. It's the first time they use that term ecocide as part of a military.
2: Who invented that word? Arthur Galston, who developed 240 and 245T inadvertently. I mean, he was working on auxins in plants and discovered the chemical basis of them, and the rest is history. He testified for us in the Katz case.
1: That's amazing.
2: He was just vehemently opposed to the development of those herbicides, and he called them ecocides because they don't just destroy plants, they destroy whole ecosystems. And
3: families for generations.
2: Yeah.
3: And generations.
2: And
3: we don't know how long.
2: That's where the word comes from, though, is from that man.
3: Arthur Galston?
2: Yeah, Galston.
1: Well, my heart's right. We're coming up to the third anniversary of this genocide, and there's other sides. It's called medicide, killing all the medical people. Uh-huh. It's called scholasticide, destroying all the schools for the Gazans. Uh-huh. It's called a cultural side, museo side, killing, destroying all the museums. So this side, this ecocide mentality that's very Americanized has now been adopted by the Jewish state of Israel, and you're seeing the same kind of thing played out in a very small area known as the open air concentration camp. You're seeing all these weapons, all these

0: before I forget, I wanted, if now is the time, I wanted to go back to the timber unity thing.
1: Please.
0: Just jumping back. So when I started looking, when I looked into all this, when I started researching tons of stuff about, you know, about private timber and logging and legislature, just all the stuff that I didn't, you know, I overlooked, whatever. I looked into timber unity a lot, and it's been a couple years, so it's not up in my mind, but the problem with that is the problem with everything, misinformation and propaganda, just on a smaller local scale. Everybody, like the local loggers, believed that that was a local, you know, a small
1: initiative.
0: A small-time local initiative. And so if it's small-time local loggers
1: grassroots.
0: That need help, grassroots, then we're all going to get behind you and help you because you're one of us. It's like the neighborhood protecting. It's like, you know, it's just like the barn-raising parties in the neighborhoods.
1: Money behind
0: and
1: it.
0: So people got into that and went to the Capitol and blocked the Capitol and caused, you know,
1: with logging trucks.
0: Lots of logging trucks and caused Republicans didn't come to that session, and so a lot of these different laws and bills didn't get passed because of all the logging trucks. Well, they came up to support their community and their families and the industry, but it was all it was false. I mean, it was money behind it. When you looked into it, they got 60,000 followers in like 2 weeks or whatever. That, you know, it wasn't a real grassroots movement, and so they were lying to all of, you know, the community out here, and to get them to come. It was some bank and I don't remember who was the founder and the funder of it, but it was not what it seemed. And so that's kind of the point I wanted to make about being, you know, from here and with the mix of everybody. Had they been told the truth, they wouldn't want to go. A lot of people would not want to go back a rich politician banker who's trying to get some legislature to be stopped. Therefore, he's lying to local communities. You know, and rural people, and taking their money, they're missing days of work, they're driving diesel up there. It's not cheap to go do that stuff.
1: But I've talked to a lot of them.
0: They want to hurt their own, you know, area and their own.
1: But they're MAGA. Most of them are MAGA. Now, I'm not saying not 99.9. Right. And so MAGA represents a billionaire class, represents this.
0: They didn't used to, they didn't think it did.
1: Well, but you know then they were stupid to begin with, because you just read history. Donald Trump was always a criminal, man.
0: Right, but that's the thing, is it's backing up to, like, education, what we're told, what we're seeing, you know, what's seen.
1: It's in plain sight.
0: Us, because it comes to us all the time, and other people are getting other information, you know, and so I know it's really tricky and a long shot to say we could all educate each other, we could all be friends, but the only way you work together is, like, by actually communicating things together, specifically person to person is the best, and... like all the coalitions that work, like the Blue Mountain, there's a Blue Mountain coalition where the logging communities work with the Forest Service on salvage logging, which, by the way, in case anyone out there doesn't know, salvage logging is the logging company salvaging what's left of the logs, not salvaging the forest. Not saving anything after the burn, which would be the forest.
2: Well, I mean, this all going back a little in time, something very similar was the Wise Use Movement, which were a big, big factor in a lot of the original threats and uses of herbicides. They were all tied in with Dow Chemical, with Monsanto, but they were also massively funded, and not just by American corporations, but by
1: international
2: interests, particularly in, I believe, in South Korea and somewhere else, that were, the Moonies funded a good deal of the Wise Use Movement. And they were the ones that went to Dow Chemical after the ban on 2,4-5-T and devised this whole myth that the only people really opposed to it are marijuana growers, because it was illegal then. That kind of thing.
0: Turning
2: and that,
0: against each other.
2: But And that's the kind of misinformation that got out.
0: It's the same with the logging industry. Ernie Neamey was talking about that with some of his talks, right? In the 70s in the mill in Coos Bay. We're almost out of time. The mill owner was told, look, we cannot continue to log at this rate. We're running out of trees. We have a 40-year contract with our loggers, mill workers. We will run out of trees at this rate. And Ernie was working at the mill at the time and heard this directly. And he said, you know what? Keep logging. It doesn't matter. He said, we'll run out, sir, within 10 years. There's no way we can fulfill our contracts. He goes, oh, well. He said, we're going to keep making money right now.

0: Now blame it on the environmentalists. Bam, and that was in the early 70s.
1: Uh-huh. Oh, yeah.
0: And so he became a forest economist, and that's exactly what's happening. And I just, gosh, I just hope. I mean, it's hard to stay super hopeful, but that's what we have is our home and our local community, and we have to start at home. And so I really want to get people out from our schools. It makes me think I do want to contact people, for, you know, old friends, and to come to this showing on the 26th.
2: Oh, what an event, yeah. If young people would show up, and then you could do an interview of them and saying, yeah. Well, how did this affect
0: exactly.
2: you? What did this movie's theme, what was it? What do you think the message is for this? Ask a young person who's 14 or 15.
0: Yeah, come with your recording stuff. Also, that was one really important thing, is we do want to ask people, locals, anybody, please, from all over Oregon and beyond, come to the showing. And if you'd like to share your story, you can tell us there. You can sit in the front row so we can pass the mic. We're going to have a panel with Carol Van Strom, Deborah Fant. We've got Aaron King, and we've also got Lauren Wand from Lincoln City, who all have intense stories to share and a lot of information and a lot of knowledge on the whole system.
2: Mm-hmm. So it's going to be a long night.
0: The community rights movement we talked about, the rights of nature we talked about.
2: Yeah.
0: We'll have the panel question and answer, and then people will have a chance to share their stories of Agent Orange exposure and herbicides.
2: But is there a call to action? And I know we only have 5 minutes left. Is there even a letter that can be sent to the Republicans? Or is there something that can be actionable at the end of this event, including just a table that says, will you sign this letter? Can you come up with a letter to send to Gomberg?
1: Or a petition, right?
2: Well, just get it going quickly. You don't have to have a committee decide in the next 2 weeks. This is September 26, 2026, 5 to 8 p.m. It's at the Pacific Heritage Museum, Maritime Museum, and it is the People versus Agent Orange. It won the Global Health Film Festival. It was a selection in that in 2020, so it's that old. It was a jury award at the Eugene Environmental Film Festival in 2020. Who would have thought Eugene would be? And then it was the Women's Film Festival on Wheels. That's a cool one. And then it also won the Nature Vision Film Festival official selection in 2021. And we're in 2026, and Carol's still kicking.
0: it's as important now as it was then, and that's why we're still still showing it. And I hope that we do another series of showing this film again, because since the EO, another EO that said to up the glyphosate use in the U.S., people like Maha, they're becoming more aware and really speaking out now. About the excessive and hidden, you know, whatever, use of herbicides and pesticides in our food, and also, it's an emergency call, in our food and also in our forests and everywhere else in the water. Anyways, people are waking up to it. It's being talked about more nationally. And so it's a really good time to keep spreading the word and get people to know and involved. And also, there are so many people here that mothers and fathers from the Vietnam War were exposed to Agent Orange that are suffering now with so many health illnesses, and so are their children, and who knows how long it will go. And people don't know that the other ones are out there. I just ran into a woman, Leslie, last week at a market, and she told me her whole story. I'm going to read her story at the event.
2: That's Willow Kasner and Carol Van Strom, and that was an emergency broadcast test. And isn't it ironic? We should have that every day in this county about water issues, short-term rentals, food deserts. We have a news desert in this county. We should be playing that every single day.
0: Let's get together. Everybody, please come to the showing. Tell everybody else to come. Come share your stories as well. If you have environmental, if you have actions, if you have papers to bring to our action or to our conservation table and awareness table, please do.
2: And we'll have Willow back on talking about the roadless thing.
0: And the roadless rule just got extended to October 6th. The comment period was September 21st.
2: October 6th.
0: Thankfully, got extended to October 6th. I've got tons of information. Oh, emeraldcurtaincollective.org is our website. And then so .org/act-now. And we have a great action center there where you can... You can see all
2: so
0: these
2: meet,
0: actions.
2: So meet Willow on the 26th Saturday at the Pacific Heritage Maritime Museum. Carol Van Strom will be there. Poison Papers, she's been in a couple of my articles that have made it around internationally. I get people asking about you still to this day.
1: Oh, good. She is a local hero.
2: She is a local
1: treasure.
2: Hero.
1: I would remind you what Bert Bertolt Brecht said about heroes. He had one character say, "Pity the time without a hero." And the other man said, "Pity the time that needs one." And Amen. That's where we are. We need
2: Thank you. Amen. For this, and we're out of here. KYIQ, Finding Fringe, Voices from the Edge. We will have Willow back and Carol back. Go out this 26th.
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4: KYAQ would like to congratulate Daryl McKeel for his 90th win of the Point Puzzle. Now, here's this week's Point Puzzle. Good luck, Daryl.
3: It's time for the puzzle.
5: Last week, I asked you for an English phrase that comes from the French in four letters, one letter, and four letters. Write it without the spaces, and you might pronounce it as a drink repeated four times. Well, the answer is tête-à-tête, which becomes T-T-T-T. Our winner this week is Mara Kilgore, who listens to WRIR in Richmond, Virginia. 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

For the new puzzle, start with a country capital, drop the last letter and swap the syllables. Phonetically, you get a variety of fall fruit. 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Phonetically, you have a variety of fall fruit. 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I'll select one winner from among any answers received by this Saturday.

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1: 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About 150 people crowded the Performing Arts Center on Tuesday evening to listen to Newport's first State of the City presentation. City Council members took turns reading a speech that highlighted Newport's art programs, street improvements, cultural outreach efforts, challenges, and aspirations, and took a moment to plug the $38 million infrastructure bond request on the November 3rd ballot. "I've served on the Newport City Council for nearly 5 years, three of them as mayor," said Mayor Jan Kaplan. "During that time, there's one image of our city that I always carry with me." More than 800 people converged on City Hall after the sudden removal of our Coast Guard helicopter and amid the possibility of a federal detention center that could be built at our municipal airport. "I saw a community come together and stand up for itself, a community prepared to do what was necessary to protect our people, our economy, our values, and our way of life." That moment reminded Kaplan why he chose to live in Newport, he told the Tuesday crowd, many who were standing to fit in the full room. Notable attendees included Senator Dick Anderson, Republican of Lincoln City, Representative David Gomberg, Democrat of Otis, Philomath Mayor Chris McMorrin, and Port of Newport Executive Director Paula Miranda. "People may define Newport by its picturesque attitudes, the Yocona Bay Bridge, fishing boats at the harbor, and tide pools," Kaplan said. "Those are important parts of who we are, but Newport is more than a beautiful place. We're a working waterfront. We're a center of science, education, healthcare, fishing, tourism, the arts, and public service." Councilors listed accomplishments, the completions of road and sidewalk projects, efforts to champion public art, and the unseen work of city staff to keep services such as the library running. They also listed off big challenges, the city's housing shortage, their efforts to fix the Big Creek dams, and outdated infrastructure that needs replacing. Councilors also took the opportunity to mention the infrastructure replacement bond in the November general election. The city can invest $38 million in critical infrastructure projects to protect coastal and natural environments, secure safe and reliable drinking water, enhance accessibility and safety, and improve parks, streets, and other infrastructure, said Councilor C.M. Hall. The close timing of the State of the City address with the upcoming election, both the bond and council and mayoral races, was not intentional, Kaplan told the Lincoln Chronicle. The City Council had floated the idea and decided in January to include the State of the City address as part of the year's council goals and hope to present each year. The event aligns with their efforts to conduct more community engagement, Kaplan said. Kaplan ended the address with an acknowledgement to former County Commissioner Claire Hall's work to address homelessness and the importance of community engagement. "Local government works best when community members do not see City Hall as a distant institution, but a place where their participation matters," Kaplan said. "We can debate difficult decisions while respecting one another and remembering that we share the same streets, the same water, the same harbor, and the same future." Shayla Escudero, The Lincoln Chronicle. A 41-year-old Portland man was killed Saturday night on U.S. Highway 101 near Salishan after being hit by three vehicles while walking in the road, Oregon State Police said on Wednesday. State Police said Nicholas R. Perkins was in or near the highway when he was struck by a vehicle driven by a Glen Eden Beach resident. State police said they have received calls about a person walking in the road. Police said Perkins was subsequently struck by two additional vehicles. One driver was stopped and detained south of the crash and taken into custody for failing to perform the duties of a driver. The highway was impacted for approximately 4 hours during the on-scene investigation. Oregon's prospective foster and adoptive parents do not need to commit to affirming a child's potential LGBTQ plus identity to serve as caregivers in the wake of a recent federal court ruling that has narrowed child welfare officials' ability to determine inclusive placements. Officials with the Oregon Department of Human Services and the Arizona-based conservative legal advocacy group Alliance Defending Freedom reached an agreement in federal court earlier this month to allow Jessica Bates, a widowed mother of five from Vail, to apply to be an adoptive parent for Oregon youth in the state's custody. Bates has said she wanted her current children to have more siblings, but would not take a child to a pride parade or to receive hormone injections from a doctor. In response to her lawsuit, the Ninth Circuit Court of Appeals last year struck down on free speech grounds an Oregon rule that required parents like Bates to respect, accept, and support their child's sexual orientation, gender identity, gender expression, and spiritual beliefs next to a list of other protected categories. Appellate judges sent the case back to district court for further review, resulting in the agreement. The Alliance Defending Freedom celebrated the development, calling it a win-win that protects constitutional rights and puts children's interests first. In a statement, the state's leading LGBTQ plus rights advocacy organization blasted the decision and said it was disappointing in that it allows a foster parent to discriminate against an already vulnerable member of our community. LGBTQ plus youth in foster care deserve safe and affirming homes. Putting children's interests first means respecting who they are, Kendall Mason, Executive Director of Basic Rights Oregon. Basic Rights Oregon will continue working to make Oregon a safe place for young, queer, and trans people, and that includes those in foster care. Shanth Nanganuri, The Oregon Capital Chronicle. From time to time, Shayna Peterson's Let's Talk Tillamook, a public affairs program produced in Tillamook, produces a program of interest to residents of the Oregon coast and all of Oregon. Throughout this week, KYAQ will air segments of Shayna's interview with Tobias Reed about voting rights in Oregon. Here is the final segment.
3: This is Let's Talk Tillamook. I'm Shayna. Between the SAVE Act, blocked executive orders, and a president saying the election will be stolen, I asked Oregon Secretary of State Tobias Reed what voters on the coast actually need to know heading into November. The Supreme Court has now sided with the president on restricting mail-in voting, though it noted that doesn't mean every measure will be lawful. Add the SAVE Act, pressure on states to hand over voter data to Homeland Security, and statements that the election will be stolen. What does all of this mean for voters heading into November? And is there a backup plan?
4: Yes. Here's what Oregon voters need to know. We are going to have elections. They will be safe. They will be accurate. They will be fair. The votes will be counted accurately. They will reflect the will of Oregon voters. And we expect everyone to follow those lawful results, especially politicians and those in power. There's a lot of noise, a lot of concern, and I understand all that. But the heroes of our democracy are the 36 county clerks. You've got a good one in Tillamook County. Christy and her crew do a good job, and I think voters should be confident about that. We know how to run elections. We've been doing it for nearly 30 years in this process, and we are striking the trail in a way that we can be proud of. This is absolutely the right thing for us to do. We are not going to bow down to a federal government that is exceeding their authority and trying to make it more difficult for eligible voters to vote. This is how we hold politicians and government accountable. This is how we will do it in Oregon, and people ought to be confident about that.
3: Thanks for joining us, Secretary Reed.
4: Oh, it's my pleasure. Make sure you get your ballot in early, and we'll all be celebrating a successful election November 4th and beyond.
3: Yes, we will, sir. Thank you again.
4: Thanks very much.
3: Bye-bye. Thanks to Secretary of State Tobias Reed for this conversation. Find the full interview on YouTube and Spotify. For more honest, in-depth conversations about the issues shaping our community, find us on YouTube and Spotify. I'm Shayna Peterson, and this has been Let's Talk Tillamook.
1: Now, here's the extended weather forecast for the Central Lincoln Coast for Thursday, September 24th. A chance of rain this afternoon, then showers likely afterwards. Light and variable wind, south-southwest 5 to 10. A 60% chance of less than a tenth of an inch of rain. But tonight, expect rain and thunderstorms with a low around 54 and windy, with a south wind 18 to 23 gusting as high as 40 miles per hour and a 90% chance of a quarter to half an inch of rain. On Friday, rain in the morning, then showers likely and possibly a thunderstorm. Windy with a west wind 17 to 22, gusting as high as 39 miles per hour and a 90% chance of a tenth to a quarter of an inch of rain. On Friday night, mostly cloudy with a low around 49. On Saturday, mostly sunny with a high near 61, a low of 49 and breezy. On Sunday, mostly sunny with a high of 61. On Monday, mostly sunny with a high of 62. On Tuesday, a slight chance of rain, partly sunny with a high of 63. And again on Wednesday, partly sunny with a high near 64 degrees. And that is the news from KYAQ, Lincoln County's only community radio station.
5: The Public News Service Thursday afternoon update. I'm Mike Clifford. Trump's White House press ban met an abrupt end today, saying his ban on the three media outlets was likely unconstitutional. A federal judge ordered Trump on Thursday to restore White House access for journalists from CNN, MS Now, and Politico for the next 14 days while the case proceeds. U.S. District Judge Tim Kelly noted the record lacks factual support for defendants' contention that the revocation of plaintiffs' hard passes will in fact protect national security, or the national security will be endangered if the court orders their passes reinstated while litigation proceeds. Meantime, commercial fishing may soon be allowed in the Papahanaumokuakea Marine National Monument in Hawaii. Our Suzanne Potter has the story.
6: The Western Pacific Regional Fishery Management Council just voted to work with the National Marine Fisheries Service to develop an experimental fishing permit for the monument. Lindsay Gardner with the National Wildlife Federation says the council should keep existing protections in place.
7: We don't believe that it's necessary or appropriate for commercial fishing to be done in previously protected sensitive marine areas. It's simply not worth the risk of what we stand to lose.
6: The changes come in response to President Donald Trump's executive orders on restoring American commercial fishing and seafood competitiveness, which assert that the monument protections stifle economic opportunity and put American seafood at a price disadvantage.
5: And at a recent rally, President Trump joked that North Carolina needs to elect a Republican senator to get disaster relief dollars. 2 years after Hurricane Helene, residents in North Carolina are still struggling to rebuild.
8: Helene ripped through the southeast United States on September 26, 2024, displacing nearly 400,000 people. The most severe damage included western North Carolina around the city of Asheville, where heavy rains and extreme flooding damaged thousands of homes and businesses. Madison Maxwell is a piano teacher from Black Mountain, North Carolina. Her double-wide trailer was destroyed by Helene, and her piano studio has flooded multiple times since the hurricane.
9: Disasters don't discriminate based on connection, political affiliation, or income. The fact that our relief has been politicized is so deeply disturbing to those of us who are still trying to rebuild our lives.
8: Michael Whatley, the Republican nominee for Senate in North Carolina, was appointed by Trump as the Hurricane Helene recovery czar. I'm Zimon Perez.
5: Meantime, a month after a massive Line 5 pipeline spill in Iron County, tribal and environmental leaders are calling on Wisconsin Governor Tony Evers to declare a disaster and hold Enbridge accountable. Beth Wallace is with the National Wildlife Federation.
10: This should have been the last straw. Enbridge was extremely lucky in this moment that this did not ignite and cause mass casualties. The fact that what caused this event is not being examined is really alarming.
5: Enbridge has since returned Line 5 to service using a temporary bypass, despite state officials asking the company to halt construction over missing permits. This is Public News Service.
11: As of 2019, Ohio state law mandates that selling or providing tobacco products to anyone under 21 is illegal. While retailers are striving for compliance, one nonprofit says that minors and young adults still find ways to obtain nicotine pouches, e-cigarettes, and vaping products.
12: The Weed Card program trains and educates responsible merchants to remain vigilant by scanning IDs, checking for fakes, and denying underage sales. President Doug Anderson says while retailers have clamped down on illegal sales at the counter, there's still the issue of adults who provide tobacco to those who are underage.
13: Social access, social sourcing, that not only includes that adult buying or providing age-restricted product, but it also includes bumming and borrowing. 80% of the time, that's how kids report getting their access.
12: Any component intended for use in an electronic smoking device is also age-restricted, according to the Ohio Department of Public Health. I'm Terry D. reporting.
11: Next, research shows New Yorkers and the nation at large don't trust the federal government.
14: A new Partnership for Public Service poll finds distrust in government is at 56%, up from 47% last year. This isn't uncommon, as polls show trust in government has only declined since it was first studied in the 1960s. However, it does fluctuate between presidencies. Report author Paul Hitland says there's a blurred line between government and electoral politics.
15: Politics and elected officials are broadly unpopular, particularly Congress. So that's one challenge people in the government have, is to have the public understand the government is much greater than elected officials.
14: People do have high opinions of civil servants and their interactions with the federal government, whether it's renewing a passport or going through an airport security checkpoint. Hitland notes trust can be built back by having government better explain what it does for the American people amid broader transparency efforts. I'm Edwin J. Vieira.
11: Finally, the Trump administration is aiming to remove the 2001 roadless rule. It protects millions of acres of public lands from industrial development, and Americans have less than 2 weeks to respond.
16: Public outcry over potential logging and mining in protected wilderness areas has already led the Department of Agriculture to extend the comment period to October 6th. Todd Martin with the National Parks Conservation Association says federal officials have failed to schedule any public hearings on the matter, making submitted written comments even more important.
17: You know, these are public lands. They belong to all Americans. And so we feel that folks should be outraged that the Trump administration is proposing to take away protections for 45 million acres of our national forest.
16: The Trump administration claims the rule's repeal is needed to prevent wildfires and improve forest health. I'm Catherine Carley.
11: This is Mike Clifford for Public News Service, member Enlista supported. 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
18: This is KYQ's Music and Arts Calendar for upcoming events in Lincoln County. On Thursday, September 24th, the Harlan Rivers Band will play Americana with country roots and a little rock and roll from 6:30 to 8:30 at the Drift Inn in Yahats. The Lincoln City Music Circle for Acoustic Instruments, Voices, and Audiences of All Ages will take place from 4 to 7 inside the Lincoln City Community Center in Lincoln City. There'll be a Thursday jam night hosted by Donnie King, and that's from 6 to 8-ish at the Eagles Lodge in downtown Newport. And there'll be a jam session hosted by Nashville guitarist Porter McClister and featuring Bucket Barb on washtub bass, and that takes place from 8:30 until closing at the Snug Harbor in Lincoln City. Coming up on Friday, September the 25th, there will be a trad jam with Bill Louie and Morgan Silverhorn from 2 to 4, followed by John Frankie playing acoustic folk, swing, and Americana from 5 to 7, and that's all at the Bayside Cellars in Yahats. Dadweed will play bluegrass and newgrass from 5:30 to 7:30 as part of Oktoberfest celebrations at the Beachcrest Brewing Company in Glendon Beach. Bill Louie will play original blues, country, and love songs with a sprinkle of Latin and cowboy from 5 to 7 at the Beach Daisy Wine in Yahats. Chuck Chortley will play classic rock, blues, folk, and country from 6:30 to 8:30 at the Drift Inn in Yahats. DJ Metal will be playing club hits from 10 p.m. until closing in the Rogue River Lounge at the Chinookwinds Casino Resort in Lincoln City. And the Walport Acoustic Jam will take place from 3 to 5 at the Walport Community Center in Walport. There'll be an open mic from 6 to 8 at the Tasty Tiki in Agate Beach, Newport. And Cody OK and Friends will have a night of hip-hop from 8 to 11 at Primal Tones in South Beach, Newport. Jim and Shirley O'Brien and Friends and the Yachts Big Band will play music for dancing from 5 to 8:30 at the Yachts Commons in Yachts. On Saturday, September the 26th, there will be a silent disco dance party where you grab a pair of headphones and dance the night away with three live DJs, each spinning hits from a different era. It starts at 7, and it's in the Newport Performing Arts Center in Nybeach, Newport. The Newport Symphony Orchestra will present Siren Songs with music from Claude Debussy, Jesse Montgomery, and Igor Stravinsky, beginning at 7:30 in the Newport Performing Arts Center in Nybeach, Newport. The Lincoln Pops Big Band will play from 4 to 7 at the Beachcrest Brewing Company as part of the Oktoberfest in Glendinnen Beach. Stan Eng will play from 6 to 8 at the Fishing Rock Eatery and Lounge in Depot Bay. And the Tiki Twisters, with special guest Kirsten Lertz, will play a mix of covers and originals spanning country to ska. And that's from 6 to 8 at the Tasty Tiki in Agate Beach, Newport. John Frankie will play an eclectic mix of folk, swing, bluegrass, and country standards from 6 to 8:30 at the Drift Inn in Yachts. The Gray Whales will rock it out from 3 to 6 at the Bay Haven Inn at the Bay in Newport, followed by Dixon and his band Hard Feelings from 9 to 12. DJ Metal will play from 10 p.m. until closing in the Rogue River Lounge at the Chinook Winds Casino Resort in Lincoln City. There will be an open jam session with Jamie Smith from 1 to 4, and that's at the Bayside Cellars in Yachts. On Sunday, September the 27th, the Newport Symphony Orchestra will present Siren Songs with music from Claude Debussy, Jesse Montgomery, and Igor Stravinsky in a matinee performance beginning at 2 in the Newport Performing Arts Center in Nybeach, Newport. Dad Weed will be mixing jazz, folk, R&B, and pop with bluegrass in a KYAQ 91.7 FM fundraising concert from 7 to 9 at the Pacific Heritage Center Doffler Theater on the Bay in Newport. Porter McClister will showcase his iconic guitar style and unforgettable voice from 2 to 5. That's at the Snug Harbor Bar and Grill in Lincoln City. A Whole Lot of Louie will play the music of Louie Prima, Louie Armstrong, and Louie Jordan from 1 to 3 at Moe's Patio at the Bay in Newport. Skip Jones will play a smattering of the great rhythm and blues hits of the 50s and 60s, as well as some of the great pop and rock organ classics of the 60s and 70s, and that's from 6 to 8:30 at the Drift Inn in Yachts. The Overdue Bills, that fun bunch of guys, will play fun old acoustic Americana covers and originals from 4 to 6 at the Yachts Underground Pub in Yachts. The DTW Brass Band will wrap up Oktoberfest festivities with some high-energy horn music from 2:30 to 5:30, and that's at the Beachcrest Brewing Company in Glendinnen Beach. The Sunday Sounds Open Mic, hosted by Mr. David Ostie, will be from 1 to 3, and that's at the Chill Cafe in Walport. There will be a Sunday Jam from 4 to 6 at the Bay Haven and at the Bay in Newport. And there'll be an open mic from 8 to 10 at Kindred by Zest in Lincoln City. Monday, September the 28th, the Tex Brooklyn Experiment, also known now as Rocktober Tex, will play original songs, old standards, unique arrangements, and they take requests from 6:30 to 8:30 at the Drift Inn in Yachts. Linda Yap will play mellow acoustic classics from 5:30 to 8 at Zarita's in Nybeach, Newport. The John Ringuetto Duo will play Latin classics and jazz standards from 6:30 to 8:30 at the Drift Inn in Yachts. And there'll be an open mic from 4 to 7 at the C-Note Restaurant and Lounge in Yahats. The Lincoln City Bluegrass Jam will take place from 6 to 8 at the Eagles Lodge in Lincoln City. That concludes this edition of the KYQ Music and Arts Calendar, which can be heard on the News Hours, Wednesday through Friday of each week. Thank you for listening and supporting live music and the arts in Lincoln County.
19: You're listening to the American Democracy Minute, keeping your government by and for the people. Nonprofit investigative news outlet ProPublica is reporting a previously unknown 2024 FBI investigation involving a super PAC associated with U.S. Senator Susan Collins and possibly Collins herself. The pay-to-play allegations involve a federal contractor and donor to the Collins PAC. In addition to interviewing current and former employees of Navitech, a Hawaii defense contractor, ProPublica obtained records and emails corroborating much of the FBI investigation. In 2022 and 2024, the FBI extensively interviewed a now former CEO of the company, Martin Cow. He claims to have met with a staffer associated with a super PAC tied to Collins, who allegedly offered to use his influence with Collins to steer contracts to Navitech in exchange for a $500,000 contribution. Senator Collins strenuously denies the claims. After President Donald Trump took office for his second term, the U.S. Justice Department's public integrity section was cut from 35 lawyers to 5. Among those dismissed were the case's investigators, shelving the investigation. Cow was sentenced in 2025 to 87 months on unrelated COVID relief and bank fraud charges, but no corruption charges have ever been brought for either party. Senator Collins is up for re-election in November. We've linked to the full ProPublica report at AmericanDemocracyMinute.org. I'm Brian Beale.

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September 22, 2026. In 1945, still reeling from World War II, representatives from 50 nations reached back to the U.S. Constitution when they wrote the preamble to the United Nations Charter. "We, the peoples of the United Nations, were," they wrote, "determined to save succeeding generations from the scourge of war, which twice in our lifetime has brought untold sorrow to mankind, and to reaffirm faith in fundamental human rights, in the dignity and worth of the human person, in the equal rights of men and women and of nations large and small, and to establish conditions under which justice and respect for the obligations arising from treaties and other sources of international law can be maintained." Central to that effort was the principle, stated in Article 2, that all members shall refrain in their international relations from the threat or use of force against the territorial integrity or political independence of any state or in any other manner inconsistent with the purposes of the United Nations. The UN General Assembly has been meeting in New York City since September 8th, and today began its high-level general debate, the annual meeting of the heads of state and heads of government that launches the General Assembly session. At the general debate, all 193 UN member states are invited to address the General Assembly. By tradition, Brazil speaks first because it was the first to volunteer to speak in 1955 when no other country would. Because the United States is the country that hosts the United Nations, it usually speaks second. In his speech today, President Donald J. Trump, reading haltingly off a teleprompter, said, "I have a big decision to make. Will a deal be made with Iran that lets them rebuild and create a far greater country than it ever was before, maybe one of the greatest in the Middle East or even the world? Or do I annihilate the Islamic Republic and do it quickly, never giving them a chance to kill and destroy people and countries again? Do I drive them into hell with no chance of survival and no hope of future greatness or generations?" Much of the Iranian delegation walked out. Trump's immediate switch to a talking point about the midterms suggests that his speech was aimed at U.S. voters more than the U.N. audience, but it should not be overlooked that he stood in front of world leaders and rejected the premise of the U.N. Touting his own Board of Peace and continuing his fiction that he has solved multiple wars, he outlined a fantasy worldview of himself as a powerful dictator, a man of action who rejects the diplomacy at the heart of the UN. "I do not believe in letting problems fester," he declared. "They only become harder to solve. So while others have talked, I have acted. While others have spoken of peace, I have made peace. While others have ignored threats, I have confronted them. While others have talked of courage, America has shown it. While others have promised strength, I have used it to make America the most powerful country in the world." Rejecting the principles on which the UN was founded, Trump instead embraced the idea that powerful countries will have spheres of influence dominating their neighbors. This is the worldview advanced by Russia's President Vladimir Putin, who seeks to have control over the decisions made by the countries around Russia, including Ukraine. In this worldview, as Trump sees it, the United States will control the Western Hemisphere. "To the victor belong the spoils," he told the UN, in a perverse echo of the world the UN founders set out to change. You've all heard that. Trump threatened Mexico and boasted of U.S. attacks on Venezuela that removed Venezuelan President Nicolas Maduro from power and replaced him with Delcy Rodriguez, who was willing to work with the Trump administration to allow the U.S. access to Venezuelan oil fields. "Our actions in Venezuela are proof that the United States will no longer permit threats to America to gain a foothold anywhere in the Western Hemisphere. And if necessary, we will use our unmatched military might to secure the vital national interests of the United States."
My administration is also seeking a fundamental change in the situation in Cuba, Trump said, where the communist regime is under great pressure, the biggest pressure they've ever been under. It's an absolutely failed state. It's failing like never before, and it will fall. Marco Rubio is handling a negotiation. He's deep into negotiations with Cuba. Let's see what happens. The Cuban delegation walked out. In an echo of White House Deputy Chief of Staff Stephen Miller and Vice President J.D. Vance, Trump went full white nationalist, accusing the UN's top human rights officials of wanting the U.S. to open up our borders to gangs and criminals from the world's most dangerous places. It is deeply ironic that the United Nations has an entire institution, the UNESCO Group of People and Countries, devoted to protecting cultural heritage. Yet, with their ceaseless promotion of mass migration, these globalists are actively destroying the greatest cultures and most extraordinary heritage in all of history. There is no human right to illegal immigration, but there is a right to remain a sovereign nation, and we want to remain a sovereign nation, and so should you. United Nations Secretary General Antonio Guterres, the former Prime Minister of Portugal, asked the nations of the world to hold fast to a different vision. He warned that we are witnessing an extraordinary transfer of power away from governments to a handful of private corporations and individuals whose reach now extends

0: calculations, or it will move toward networked multipolarity, a world built on interdependence and sustained by a dense web of economic, political, social, and technological connections. A world in which multiple centers of influence coexist within a common framework of international law and shared rules. Against the backdrop of Russia's debacle in Ukraine and the U.S. morass in Iran, Guterres noted that the world's superpowers have learned that their power isn't so super, that their power has limits. He urged countries to hold fast to the principles of the United Nations. The primacy of international law, upholding human dignity, and the pursuit of justice in all its dimensions. If it comes down to this, he said, will we act to ensure that power is governed by law or by force? By cooperation or coercion? Force must not be the final arbiter of whose lives, rights, and future matter, he said. He called out the war in Iran and conflicts in the Middle East, Israel's onslaught on the Palestinians in Gaza with a scale of killing and destruction unlike anything I have witnessed in all my years as Secretary General, violence, displacement, and settlement expansion by Israel in the occupied West Bank, Russia's full-scale invasion of Ukraine in violation of the UN Charter, the war on civilians in Sudan with millions displaced, and escalating violence in Myanmar. Guterres added that no discussion of inequality can ignore its most universal form, the inequality between men and women. Everywhere, women and girls continue to face discrimination, violence, exclusion, and abuse. Around the world, their rights are being rolled back, their voices silenced, their bodies turned into battlegrounds, and their freedoms treated as bargaining chips. This is an outrage and a profound waste for humanity. Peace is more durable when women are at the table. Economies are more dynamic when women have equal opportunity. Societies are more resilient when girls can learn, lead, and live free from fear. And institutions are more effective when power is shared equally. Equality is not a dream, Guterres said. It is a decision. Excellencies, he said, the test before us is whether power will be exercised with the law or beyond it. In the face of a global catastrophe more than 80 years ago, Guterres said, the United Nations was created as an act of defiance. The defiance of people who refuse to surrender the future to fear. The defiance against the self-defeating notion that might makes right. The defiance of countries that know our futures are bound together. The defiance of hope.
1: Letters from an American was written and read by Heather Cox Richardson. It was produced at Soundscape Productions, Dedham, Massachusetts. Recorded with music composed by Michael Moss.
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threat and he will. Which poor group of people do you think that he would kill? Who would Jesus choose to starve if you gave him a chance? And if he saw a genocide, would he take a neutral stance?

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I want you to ask yourself, well, what would Jesus do? Would he say it's complicated? There's sinners on all sides. Or would he say that some people, they just deserve to die? If Christ the Savior rose again, then on a sidewalk slept, would you extend a hand to him, or just watch where you stepped?

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I want you to ask yourself, well, what would Jesus do? Would Jesus vote Republican, or would it be Democrat? Would he be chanting 4 more years or wear a MAGA hat? Would Jesus run for president,

0: 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I want you to ask yourself, well, what would Jesus do? Would Jesus build a border wall? Would Jesus drive a tank? Would Jesus own an arsenal? Would Jesus run a bank? Would Jesus feel safe in his skin if he came to your town? Would you believe in Jesus?
1: You're listening to Community Powered Radio, KYAQ, Seletz.